0: Welcome back, Bulldogs Live on a Thursday night. Dogs getting set to take on Western Kentucky. I'm Jeff Dantzler, joined by one of Georgia's standout veteran defensive backs, Kyron Jones. And Kyron, you were having a phenomenal season last year. Unfortunately, got hurt. How did it feel to get back out and play between the hedges this past Saturday as you smile brightly ear to ear?
1: It was great. That's just something I really just miss doing. And I guess finally getting back in front of the fans in our great stadium between the hedges, it was a surreal feeling. Especially, you know, after missing so much time and having to work my way back, you know, to playing. So it was definitely a surreal feeling for sure.
0: Well, you grew up in Charlotte. That's out of state, obviously, but there are a lot of Bulldog fans in Charlotte. That's a great Georgia town. Did that help attract you to Athens? What was the initial attraction for you to want to be a Georgia Bulldog?
1: Well, so actually, like, I didn't really notice that we had so many Georgia fans in Charlotte until after I had signed to Georgia. It's like once I had signed, it's like I'm just driving down to the grocery store. I'm like, there's two people with Georgia tags, and started to kind of catch my attention. But I guess what drew me to Georgia was just the development, and I guess Georgia has just really been known for developing defensive players, and kind of just like that's kind of what that was their plan with me, and that's just something that I trusted in and believed it was the best option for me, and you know, I still think that to this day.
0: Well, absolutely. Talking with fourth-year Bulldog standout defensive back Kyron Jones. And Kyron, this is a veteran secondary here. You guys look like you love playing with each other.
1: We do, and I feel like we've played with each other for a long period of time. Well, I mean, I missed half the season last year, but playing with those guys before I got hurt. And just the camaraderie we all have with each other, and everybody just focused on becoming the best player that they can be so we can become the best secondary that we can be.
0: One of those things, too, not that you ever do take anything for granted, but when you get hurt and you have to miss a big chunk of the season, what does that do for you psychologically? And you know when you get that next opportunity to come out to not take anything for granted?
1: Well, definitely getting hurt makes you realize that the game can be taken away from you at any time. So, you know, really just makes you just think that you just got to seize every moment you get, every opportunity you get, because you never know when it's your last. And definitely getting hurt, you know, I kind of already knew that, but it kind of became more real for me after missing time. So really just in life in general, like, you never know when your next opportunity is going to come. So you got to make the most of your opportunities in life and in football. So,
0: well, Kyron, hopefully a national championship for the Georgia Bulldogs and a long NFL career for you. When football is done for you as a player, what's on deck?
1: Well, I'm still trying to figure it out. So I'm currently, I'm a pre-med major. I'm a health promotions major. So I want to get into healthcare. I'm still trying to figure out necessarily what I would want to do, whether it's becoming a physician, you know, a physician assistant or physical therapy. I'm still trying to figure that out. But my major right now is on track to be able to do any of those things. So that's definitely something that I'm kind of interested in. But, you know, just still trying to figure that out. But, yeah.
0: All right. Have you had a favorite class at Georgia so far, one that you're taking now that might be challenging but fun?
1: I'll just give you my most challenging class I've had at UGA. I took organic chemistry last semester, which is one of the tougher classes at Georgia. And it was a struggle for sure, but was able to, you know, make it through. But I'll say that was probably the toughest class I've taken here at UGA. Because definitely with being a STEM major, you take some difficult classes. So I'll say that's the one that always comes to mind when I think of, like, toughest classes at UGA.
0: Kyron, so much fun visiting with you. So happy that you're back. Everybody in the Bulldog Nation is. Best of luck on Saturday afternoon. Let's go get another win.
1: Thank you. Thank you.
0: All right, that's it with Georgia fourth-year defensive back Kyron Jones. Back with more Hondo and the All-Stars coming up next on the Georgia Bulldog Sports Network.
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1: Good evening from Atlanta, Georgia, and welcome to Hour 2 of Bulldogs Live. Georgia, now ranked number 2 in the nation, is sporting a 1-0 record after the beatdown of Tennessee State University last week in Athens, and preparing to welcome the Hilltoppers of Western Kentucky University to Sanford Stadium this Saturday as our quest for a third national championship in 6 years continues. Hello, Bulldog Nation. It gives me a great pleasure right now to welcome our all-stars tonight. First of all, our new color analyst for Georgia football, among myriad accomplishments, an All-American football player, two-time academic All-American, Super Bowl champion, John Stinchcomb. Stinch, great job in your maiden voyage on Saturday, pal.
2: Appreciate it, Hondo. Certainly helps when Georgia has the performance that they did on Saturday. It gave us plenty of fodder to talk about. And obviously, sitting next to you and one chair removed from Danzler, it was quite a fun Saturday for me, and I look forward to many more.
1: It was great fun indeed. Thank you so much for that. Our other all-star tonight is an old friend and no stranger to Bulldogs fans. He was led the Bulldogs in tackles for 2 years in 2008, 2009, all SEC linebacker, motivational speaker and business consultant, and the defensive captain of the 2009 Bulldogs, Rennie Curran. Rennie, welcome back to the program, pal.
3: Thank you so much, Hondo. It's great to be on. Congrats to you as well, Stinch. Man, it's always an honor to be on and to share my perspectives. I'm excited for this year, seeing a lot of great things, a lot of good talent, and hopefully you can build on that this week.
1: Yeah, let's hope so. It's great to see you both. Rennie, why don't you tell people what you're doing now? We haven't caught up in a while.
3: Yeah, thank you so much, man, for always giving me the platform to share. But as you said, I am doing keynote speaking, focused on leadership, team building, and culture. And so I'm working with a lot of associations, businesses, schools as well. As you know, I went to Brookwell High School, so I'm always, you know, doing school assemblies, convocations, leadership retreats. And so, yeah, that's the main priority for me, man, is just continuing to build my leadership development company. And then I also am in the process of launching my first app. I know you're going to love this, Stinch, man. It's called Former, F-O-R-M-R. And basically, Former, I want you to think of it like the LinkedIn for current and former athletes, alumni, and businesses. So it's going to allow us all to be able to connect with each other, regardless of generation. It's going to allow for companies to be able to hire former athletes. If you're somebody who likes to tailgate and you want to have an athlete come and hang out with you, or you got a kid you want to get mentored by an athlete, it will create that marketplace for that. So basically like post-career NIL. And then another thing it's going to allow us to do is to connect with each other through groups and just, you know, be able to better network regardless of, like I said, what years you played or what coach you played under, what sport. It's going to be all sports. So super excited to launch that this month.
2: Congratulations, Rennie. How about Hondo? Look at Rennie. I mean, as successful off the field as he was on it, I mean, he just continues to.
3: I'll be like, you win.
2: He is. So that's good stuff.
1: Yeah. Pretty great stuff, Rennie. Never surprised when you come up with another great one because you are such a talented person indeed. And John, you know, we've spent a lot of time together over the past month as we've prepared for the season, but we haven't told people what you do for your day job.
2: Yeah, I actually have one of those. Primarily commercial real estate is my day-to-day focus this time of year and really throughout the year. And fortunate enough to still do Saints preseason color TV for them. Nice. But day-to-day, it's primarily being a realtor.
1: Very good. Well, congratulations to you, too, on all of your successes post-football since you won that Super Bowl with the Saints. There was some kid in some media wherever we were, and I introduced you that way, and the kid just looked at, boy, he knew the year that you won, didn't he? He told me that was staged the other day before the game.
2: Yep, it's amazing how fans will know the stats better than I will. I can remember some of the anecdotal stories, but when it comes to stats, there's plenty of folks that certainly had the upper hand on me.
1: Yeah, that's great. All right, we're going to pick their brains. Rennie Curran, John Stinchcomb, we're going to talk about the Georgia game from this past week a little bit. Also look forward to Western Kentucky. And we'll bat around some national stories, maybe LSU and a little controversy coming out of Ann Arbor. All of that is ahead on Hondo and the Bulldog All-Stars. Dog Nation, be sure to stay connected this season through our new and improved smartphone app. Access is easy. 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
1: 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Your old buddy Hondo back on the radio along with John Stinchcomb and Rennie Curran as our All-Star show continues. Georgia putting the hurting on Tennessee State last week, 63-3. And guys, I was reading some notes from Coach Smart's press conference this week where he said, you know, against a team like that where we're just so much more superior, so many levels greater than they are, and not only in divisions within the NCAA, et cetera, that it's hard to make evaluations on how guys really play. What are your takes coming from Saturday? Stinch, why don't we start with you?
2: Yeah, he's right. The players have stiffer competition in practice than what they had on Saturday, but he also highlighted the opportunity for players to show what they're working on. And not just your starters, you went deep into the roster and guys have earned the right to play on Saturday. And what I appreciated most was that Georgia didn't go out there and play to their competition. They played to their own standard, and that was across the board. So the energy and effort and passion that so often spoken about when you're talking about a Kirby Smart team was on full display. It did not matter that it was a lesser opponent. And Georgia went out and executed from the first whistle to the last and dominated the way they should, because quite honestly, Tennessee State is a program that's not even close to being at the same level of where Georgia is.
12: Ronnie?
3: Yeah, I agree with Stinch 100%. One of the biggest things that I saw being down on the sidelines, just getting a chance to go down there, was the level of focus that they had. And you walk around and you see guys like, you know, the veterans, but also the younger guys, they're all locked in. And then you hear about just their level of expectation. Even with this game not being a high level of competition, they still had a standard, like Stinch said as well. They didn't want to want them to get in the end zone whatsoever. And that's something that we haven't really heard in a while, in the standard of the 2021-2022 teams where we're extremely dominant. That's the mentality that we need to have. And it's really cool. It was really cool to also see Larry Knight, the new outside linebackers coach, and to also see the results of that. Got to see some sacks, which this time last year, we were not talking about that much. We were what, last in the SEC? So just off the jump, just to be able to see their level of productivity so far is very, very encouraging. And so I'm excited to see just in this next week, can they be consistent? We know they can execute. We know we can. We have playmakers. We have talent. But do they show up week in and week out? Because that's going to tell us how these next couple weeks, when we get into the ringer and we're going against a high level competition, you know, how it's really going to be and what the true identity of this team is. So I'm excited to see what they do moving forward.
1: As Rennie pointed out, Georgia with 3 sacks this past week, only 20 all of last season in 14 games. So 3, we had 1 from Elijah Littlejohn, 1.5 from P.J. Dean, a couple of freshmen there, and then Chris Cole contributing the other half sack. Okay, Rennie, you first. What improvements would you like to see the Dogs make from last week, this week against Western Kentucky?
3: Yeah, of course, we had the little blunder with the special teams mistakes, so you don't want those little mistakes to add up over time. So that's my immediate one. But overall, I loved the level of execution that we had. Like Stinch mentioned, it's easy in these games to get relaxed and to not play to the standard that you set, right? Allow the other team to kind of set the standard. But I feel like we executed well. Gunner was Gunner. You know, he did a great job just spreading out the ball and having those explosive plays. We ran the ball well from beginning to end. The offensive line looked great. I think adding Drew Bobo back really makes a huge difference. And so I think just building on the success and, like I said, continuing to be consistent and allowing that to become our identity, to where it doesn't matter who we're playing. We show up the same no matter what. We have the same level of execution. There are a lot of questions around the wide receivers and how they were going to respond, you know, with so many guys leaving. And so just seeing them have that consistent success, catching the balls, just doing what they're supposed to do, doing their job. That's what I'm hoping to see them build on.
2: I would echo what Rennie said. You look at it and it was, you're never going to play a flawless game, but it's about as close as you could come when you're looking at 9 touchdowns, have them punt 9 times, suffocate the run game. There was that small stretch that started off with that dropped pass across the middle by Barbour. And then you had, you know, a penalty for 2 number 51s on the field, and then a mucked handling of the field goal, and then a couple more penalties on the back end. So there was a stretch of 5, 6, 7 plays that were not great for Georgia. With that, that was the exception to the rule. You look at it, and the overall product was execution after execution of every play, offensively, defensively, just a great job across the board. Didn't matter with personnel who was on the field, Georgia dominated. So obviously Tennessee State isn't going to provide a pressure test for this Georgia unit, but what you can do is you come back and you see the individual play and recognize that interior, you know, Zakai Helton did a great job. First game out there, there's still things that he can improve. I say him because I know offensive line, Hondo, but yeah, he's not alone. I mean, so many young guys got out there for the first time, and you recognize the techniques that you've been taught and you're trying to focus on. you know, in any given situation, they can always get better. So there's a difference between a plus minus on the grade sheet as to whether or not you won your objective, and then those notes that come after it as to how you can do it better. So a good amount of focus is going to head into this week saying, what can I do to get better off the performance that I had this past Saturday? And to a man, for every player that made their way onto the field, there's something that they can do to execute a little bit better for when that time comes when they're going up against an opponent that's equally skilled, if not, you know, superior, depending on where they're at. So not going to face a lot of superior, but certainly going to face better than what we saw against Tennessee State.
1: All right, we'll come back and talk about some of those people who did see the field, who don't normally get a chance, and what that means to them and what that means to the team. Also, looking ahead to Western Kentucky this week, Gunnar Stockton's performance, and also a little bit about LSU and Ann Arbor. Pick the guy's brains about that. It's John Stinchcomb, Rennie Curran, your old buddy Hondo, reminding you to be sure to follow Georgia Bulldogs access on social media by searching at UGAGBSM. 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
17: 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We're here to talk about it. It's Hondo and the Bulldog All-Stars. 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
1: Rennie Curran, John Stinchcomb, back with us as our All-Stars tonight for the second hour of Bulldogs Live. Georgia and Western Kentucky will kick this Saturday at 12:45. Our broadcast will begin at 8:45 a.m. for the world's second longest college football broadcast. 10.5 hours of nothing but red and black. So we hope that you will join us for that. Okay, men, we're talking about lots of players seeing time. And yeah, and some seasons, you don't get that for some of the guys who are way down the depth chart. They, you know, you could either have the season where you have 11 or 12 very difficult games, or where you don't play particularly well against some of the lesser opponents and you can't get deep into the depth chart. So, Reddy, why don't we start with you? Your thoughts about the guys who did play and what that means for them and for the team and what you saw.
3: Yeah, really, I'll start. Obviously, with me being a linebacker, I'll start on the defensive side of the ball. It was just great to see guys like Quintavious Johnson, you know, make those early big plays, getting the sacks. Who else? Gabe Harris was another one. K.J. Bolden was K.J. Bolden. It's just great to see the leaders step up first and foremost and have that consistency on defense. Chris Cole, we all know how talented of a player he is and how he's becoming like a Swiss Army knife. I think of him like a Jalen Walker. And I really believe the more we can utilize his skill sets, like the more overall success we'll have as a defense. And then you mentioned like the younger guys, you know, I don't know all their names yet. I'm still getting to know who they are, but they show some flashes, especially across the defensive line. Zayden Walker, he's been a guy who's been talked about. Elijah Griffin as well. He's got some experience. So now does he emerge as our next big defensive tackle as well? And then on the offensive side of the ball, everybody's been talking about, you know, the clone of how's his name slipping? Tight end Brock. Yeah. Yeah. How could I bring too many hits to the head? But yeah. So Brock Bowers clone, Jaden, he looked amazing. The couple plays that he made and everything. So that was a highlight for me, just being able to see him get out there. And then, of course, I'm going to go back to the offensive line. I mean, they just look dominant across the board. And so I love being able to see them because I know that's always a question mark. Can we run the ball? Are we going to be consistent there? And so to be able to see a lot of big plays, explosive plays being made was very, very positive. And you all know it opens up the door for so many of those big plays to be made down the field.
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1: 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We have Rennie Curran and John Stinchco. And John, looking back to Saturday, Tennessee State, a lot of guys got to play. Who stood out to you, not only from the frontliners, but maybe some of the people who, you know, golly, we are real deep in that depth chart, man. We are all the way down that roster card.
2: Across the board, offensively, defensively. So I'm going to try to throw out some names that aren't your household names. So not your Gabe Harris and Jordan Hall, who both played exceptionally well in the limited snaps that they received. But a guy like Kamari Brooks, who came in the game, obviously Dean, but both they played early. I would expect to see them throughout this season. So Sone, another guy, showed up in the middle. Explosive. You talk about a guy who gets off the ball really well, was elusive. He has one bull rush. I think it might have been his first snap where you're going, okay, that's an attention getter for someone who's really known for quote-unquote being twitchy across that defensive front. That's three guys that are new to the program that I think can help and be factors when we're playing the non-Tennessee States of the world. Flip to the other side, and the reason why everyone's talking about the tight ends that exist in Athens was on full display on Saturday. The fact that throughout the entire game, it's the fourth quarter, and you're still going, boy, there are factors on the field at that tight end position that matter. And speaking of just the edge outside of the tackles and the guard and the center and the offensive line, which I love, but the blocking that was the physicality that existed in this game from the wide receiver position, from the tight end position, I enjoyed it thoroughly and gives me reason to believe those big explosive runs can be a staple of this offense because everyone seemed to be willing to do the dirty work. And, you know, that's going to be a big piece. Nate Frazier, a couple times, would run through the hole untouched. But others, he would make a guy miss, and part of the reason why he's running untouched is because of the blocking on the perimeter, and that's so big. It's so important. So looking at the young guys, you know, Gaston and Glover both appear to be heading into a sophomore season that their bodies look, their shape looks better, their techniques look sharper, and they're part of a group that looks like they can be the cornerstone for that offense. So whether it's Ernest Green or Bobo, and now the addition of two somewhat familiar names from last year, but still young players, and a guy like Zakai Helton, who's come along and filled in that right guard spot, that is a great group up front that should allow Gunner to have the time that he needs to figure out who the receivers are that really want to emerge because, man, Ronnie Bell, Tyler Williams catch in between three defenders. I mean, there were some players that said, just give me a chance, coach. I'm ready.
1: Yeah, they sure did. And we haven't really mentioned quarterback. So you've got about a minute and a half each. First of all, John and Rennie, you were both talking about the near flawless execution of what was really the first 18 minutes of the game for Georgia, who when we are more than that, probably maybe the first 22 minutes of the game, quarter and a half, where we could do virtually nothing wrong. And part of that was Gunnar Stockton at the control there, Stinch. 15 of 16 passing, 202 yards, and he looked fantastic.
2: Efficiency was on full display. You saw him on the one rollout. You know, he's tough as nails. That's part of his character and allows the tight end to come across and a little play action, a little boot to the right, and gives a perfect ball to him and still absorbs a shot, something that you know, I think fans probably want to make sure that he doesn't take too many of those when he doesn't have to, but also recognize that's part of his game. But his layered throws across the middle, that's been a little bit of a critique for him coming out of last season. Can he drive the ball in those intermediate throws between the hashes? Did it multiple times. So whether it was as Gunner or all three of the next in line behind him, they had great days from that quarterback position.
3: Yeah, and I'll add that, you know, one of the quarterbacks that stuck out to me was Puglisi and just his ability to make consistent plays. Of course, he has a lot of weapons to work with. And then also Millender as well, just is the ability for him to use his legs. I think working him in is going to be a great dynamic to have just to throw that defense off because you have to account for that. And so that second, that battle for the second QB spot is going to be very heated. And I don't think that's going to be something that's solved until, you know, well, probably never. It's going to be an ongoing competition. I know how Kirby likes to work as well. Like he, right, know, hey, your spot is not secure. And so that's going to be an interesting battle to take a look at between that second QB spot.
1: All right, fellas, thanks. Great. We come back now and we will talk about LSU and Michigan. That Michigan thing is under my, it's under my saddle, fellas. I am not happy with how all of that has played out. And the LSU, we can take or leave, you know, because that's just soap opera. And good Lord, the coach down there loves to be the center of a soap opera.
3: Yep.
1: Surprised he doesn't have orange hair. But we'll come back with Reddy Curran and John Stinchco and more of Hondo and the Bulldog All-Stars after this on the Bulldog Sports Network.
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0: 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The second hour of Bulldogs Live continues. We're getting ready for Georgia against Western Kentucky coming up this Saturday here along the network, joined by a couple of Bulldog legends, Rennie Curran and John Stinchcomb with us. And guys, I do want to step away from the Bulldogs for just a moment and bring up Michigan and what happened in that game against Western Michigan this past week. Your thoughts. Rennie, you go first this time.
1: Yeah, my immediate thoughts is, unfortunate situation for Western Michigan. The amazing moment was taken away from them. And I know as players, right, I'm sure you can think about this too, since those times before the games where we go through different scenarios. Like, if this happens, this is how we're going to handle this situation. Coaches put us through it. It's a way to prepare yourself mentally for things that happen. And I'm trying to understand why the same scenario is not taking place when it comes to the referees and in game situations like this, especially when it's that detrimental to the outcome of the game. They're saying they don't have the right protocols weren't taken or put into position and whatnot. And so now that we know what the outcome should have been, like, what's the right thing to do in this situation? I think the fact that they don't know that is pretty alarming. They should have those things figured out, and they should run through different scenarios like this to make sure that they do get it right. So those are my thoughts.
2: Yeah, well, what a travesty. I mean, yeah. I watched that last play, and you see Lance and then the entire Western Kentucky or Western Michigan sideline come on the field with jubilation and think this game is over, and they're going to review it, but okay, fine. And, you know, multiple clocks, the clock looked like it's zeros when he hits the ball, but yet we're talking about a different clock that's only visible to the refs behind the scenes. It came across as really poorly executed, poorly handled. And it leads people to believe that there is a conspiracy to make sure that, you know, you're giving Michigan every chance that they can possibly have to steal that game back from them. Western Michigan had dominated most of that game. And, you know, I appreciate the MAC and the coaching staff and really the players too out of Western Michigan. They tried to handle this with class, but when it's all said and done, how poorly can you fumble that scenario? And I think it's a black eye for really all of the sport. And it's unfortunate because I think you can avoid those scenarios with some, like Rennie says, simple preparation beforehand, and make sure that you don't allow things to be misconstrued at best as being disingenuous, because it certainly feels like, you know, as we're watching and the clock in the background hits zero, even before the defender hits the ball, game over.
0: Game over. And Rennie, I like your point, which I agree with. Now, I've read a little further about it, but the protocol was not followed. Right. The protocol that's written in the rules was not followed. And, you know, when I hear the NCAA say, well, you know, we can't overturn anything, and I know they're powerless these days anyway, but this is just wrong. And we could all make up what ifs. You know, what if in baseball the umpire did this, or in basketball this or that happened? But that's just wrong, man. That's just so unfair to those kids. Anyway, let's turn now to LSU and your thoughts about what's gone on there and the conference threatening to kick the Tigers out, perhaps, and having a meeting about that, and so on and so forth. Stinch, you're up first.
2: I'm not a member of a country club, but if I were, I'm pretty sure that if I joined, I would be subject to the rules of that country club. And once you join, it's not like, now here's how I'm going to do things. And yet the Lane Kiffin train, wherever he takes it, that seems to be his modus operandi, is I'm going to do things my way. I did read that recently he's named the final 105. Thank goodness. I think school started almost a month ago at this point, but yet that seems to be an after the fact lost piece of student athlete. I think that's still the term that some people might use in describing the players that would have to return.

0: So again, it's Lane Kiffin doing Lane Kiffin-like things, and it's so surprising to me that he's able to get away with what he does at times. I know, having been in Louisiana, and it's now a part of me, and having played for the Saints for almost a decade, I appreciate the fact that they are rabid in their fandom, but there's plenty down there that also are staying silent because they don't agree with this entire process either. The approach seems wrong, and it certainly doesn't seem like it's executed with forethought and the big picture and the long road ahead in mind. It seems very short-sighted.
1: Yeah, for me on my end, I'm with you. I don't like how Lane Kiffin moves, but ultimately, I look at who's governing this whole entire process, and my first thought is NCAA could have gone ahead of this years ago. And it's the same thing when you look at NIL and how that worked out. We were talking about this back in 2007 when, and even before that with Reggie Bush and several guys. So it continues to be a pattern where the NCAA makes these reactionary rulings and doesn't really take into account their previous rulings and just what currently exists. Like, you got 4-year-olds who are coming back and playing in certain instances, and then the player that goes and plays pro baseball and they can come back to and play in football after they played 5 years of professional baseball. So there's so many discrepancies and just inconsistencies with how they set the rulings, and I think it allows for somebody like a Lane Kiffin to exist. And another thing I'll say is he played it well. I will say that. Like, if you listen to his comments and his locker room speech, which that's a whole nother conversation, he's using this as a way to paint the picture that it's us against them, and that chip on the shoulder. So I will give him credit for how he's playing this and how he's using this to fuel his LSU team, which he's going to need everything he can get trying to make it through the SEC.
2: This Saturday, Georgia will do a all-time first when they burst out of the locker room onto the field in all white uniforms. I'll give you both about 45 seconds here to comment. Rennie, you're up.
1: Yeah, it makes me think about the blackout back in 07. One was good, one was bad experience. Of course, we played Bama and got tore up. But ultimately, this stench, man, you don't get those kind of opportunities unless you have the trust of your coach. And so I think it's a great sign from Kirby allowing them to do this. And I already know he talked to the seniors and he got the consensus, and it probably came with an agreement that, hey, if I let you guys do this, you guys aren't going to go out here and play like crap. You guys are going to execute at a high level. I have a certain level of expectations. And if you guys do not show up, this will be the last time. So that's my thoughts on it. I think it's going to go well. I can tell this team is very confident. They're very mature. The leadership is there so far. So I think it's going to go well.
0: I don't think Georgia's forgotten their fastball, but it's nice to be able to throw a change up every once in a while. And it's not Oregon, we're not Maryland, we're not trying to have 54 different uniform sets. Silver breeches are still a staple of everything Saturday football offers in Athens. With that said, I think it'll be neat. I think it's cool to have an alternate set that you can turn to and try to create a little fandom, a little fire, stoke the flames, and something that's fun for all of Dog Nation to participate in and witness. And also, I'm sure it doesn't hurt that you can sell more merchandise, because that's always at the end of the day, a driving factor.
2: No doubt about it. All right, thanks, fellas. We'll come back with more with Stinch and Rennie shortly. 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
10: There's a game on Saturday. We're here to talk about it. It's Hondo and the Bulldog All-Stars. Once again, here's your host, Neil Hondo Williamson.
2: Time for final thoughts with Rennie Curran and John Stinchcomb. John, you're our new color analyst. Thoughts as we head into Saturday's game against WKU.
0: Great start against Tennessee State last week for Georgia on both sides of the ball. And now there's going to be a little bit more of a competency from the opponent, the visiting team, that Georgia will need to continue to show their dominance. There's going to be a separation in talent, and this is their next opportunity to say, we don't play to the standard of the opponent, we play to the standard of our expectations and our abilities. And Western Kentucky is a better team than Tennessee State. But again, it's not about the visitor. It's about the home team here. And Georgia's got another chance to go out there and start the season off right.
1: Definitely. I am with you, man. Just going into this game, building off the success of last week, continuing to build that depth, not taking any steps backward is my number one focus, and what I would say if I was Kirby, hey, let's keep this train moving forward, keep building that confidence, keep building that leadership, keep building on momentum. We know that the weeks following this are going to be extremely tough, so we have no room for error. From turnovers, penalties, anything that will create bad habits early on, injuries, of course, making sure that we come away from this game healthy and that we go into these next couple weeks following focus and ready to dominate and continue building on that success.
2: You're both so bright, so wonderful at this. Thank you for making my job easy. Lenny, it's good to see you, buddy. I hadn't seen you in a couple of years.
1: You as well.
2: Great to catch up again. And Stinch, I will see you Saturday for sure when we take on the Hilltoppers, right? So thank you, gentlemen, both for joining us. John Stinchcomb, Renny Curran here on Hondo and the Bulldog All-Stars. We will kick off against Western Kentucky at 12:45 on Saturday. That means our game day broadcast begins at 8:45 a.m. That's Dave Johnston and Kevin Butler with Dog Talk Pregame. Then at 9:45, Stinch and Jeff Dantzler and Lauren Smith, DJ Shockley, and I will hit the stage, the Scanna stage, down by the bookstore for our Napa Tailgate Show. Kickoff, as we said, at 12:45. And then there's even post-game dog talk with Dave Johnson and Kevin Butler. So it's a whole day of Bulldogs for you as the Dogs take on Western Kentucky. Thanks so much for tuning in. We're here every Thursday after Jeff Dantzler and Coach Kirby Smart start us off with Bulldogs Live. Then it's Hondo and the Bulldog All-Stars. Again, thanks to Stinch and Rennie for joining us tonight. Saturday, we'll see you for WKU. Till then, God bless you. Good night. And go Dawgs!

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6: This is the Fox News Alert, rallying the party faithful. I'm Lisa Lacera. Night two of the Republican midterm convention brings a former Democrat to the podium, Health Secretary Robert F. Kennedy Jr., who talked about the Democratic Party he grew up with.
7: My uncle ran on a platform of tax cuts, strong defense, and fighting communism. Does that sound familiar?
6: Kennedy says it's vastly different from the Democratic Party of today. Earlier, Texas Senator Ted Cruz blasted Democrats, accusing the party of being anti-American.
8: They hate Christians. They hate Jews. They hate capitalism. They hate the Constitution. And they hate America.
6: House Speaker Mike Johnson says Democrats are becoming extreme.
9: Right now, they have opened the doors for the Democrats, Socialists of America in their big tent, they say. And they're in the process of punishing anyone who disagrees. They're proving this every single day.
6: Vice President J.D. Vance expected to speak later this hour, and President Trump will take the stage again tonight to close out the convention. The Trump administration accusing UC Berkeley Law School of illegally discriminating against white and Asian applicants.
10: The DOJ and Education Department claim Berkeley Law School's been using a discriminatory admissions process. They cited questions on the law school's application form and disparities in the use of standardized test scores. The law school's dean responded, saying Berkeley scrupulously complies with both federal law and California law, which ban the use of race in public college admissions since 1997.
6: Fox's Jill Nato. Tech company Anthropic says it blocked misuse of its artificial intelligence models that could have been used for malicious activity, such as cyber attacks, surveillance, and research that could have led to biological weapons. 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
6: The CEO of Ryanair is disputing a passenger's claim that he was partially sucked out of a plane's broken window this summer.
15: Ryanair's CEO does not deny the passenger was injured, but he's disputing the description of what happened to Lubisha Karavich. Karavich's wife and witnesses say his head and shoulders were pulled through the broken window and that they had to pull him back inside. But CEO Michael O'Leary, speaking at the Budget Airlines annual meeting in Dublin, says they don't think any part of Karavich's body was sucked out the window, rather that he was sucked dramatically towards it. The 61-year-old suffered neck and shoulder injuries and friction burns. And O'Leary says he deserves compensation, but not millions and millions. Carmen Roberts, Fox News.
6: The NTSB said in a preliminary report that the window shattered after fragments from a broken fan blade struck the Boeing 737's fuselage. A late-night host announces a string of live appearances and says his interview with a Senate candidate will not air on his network show.
16: Jimmy Kimmel is returning to Brooklyn for a week of shows at the end of the month, marking the seventh time he's traveled to the New York City borough. The shows will take place September 28th to October 2nd. Meantime, Kimmel's planned interview with James Tallarico will not be aired on the ABC broadcast of Jimmy Kimmel Live Thursday night and will instead stream on the Late Night Show's YouTube channel. Kimmel made the announcement during his monologue on Wednesday's episode of his Late Night Show discussing the Texas Senate race. Kimmel said that he would interview Democratic candidate Tallarico under unusual circumstances and then alluded to ABC's ongoing issues with the Federal Communications Commission. Michelle Polino, Fox News.
6: The Labor Department's Producer Price Index, which captures inflation before it reaches consumers, rose 5.4% in August from a year ago. I'm Lisa Lacera. This is Fox News.
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18: Mainly clear through the evening and overnight hours. Low tonight, around 67. Tomorrow, mostly sunny. A few pop-up thunderstorms in the late afternoon with a high of 91. That rain chance will increase as we head into tomorrow evening. Clouds also building up, low 67. Saturday, mostly cloudy. Good chance of showers and a couple of thunderstorms with a high of 86. Scattered showers Sunday. I'm Georgia WeatherNet meteorologist KJ Allen on North Georgia's 93.9 WRWH.
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13: fighting for truth, justice, and the American way. Without the cape, we're the superpowers, not even a sidekick. 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
21: 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Your regular Joe here with you, hour number two of this edition of the regular Joe Show. Much to get into, more from evening number one of the first ever Republican National Committee's midterm convention. Look, I think it's a brilliant idea. It's going to be effective because, well, let's be honest, President Trump may be the most effective communicator in politics, certainly in this century. If not, I mean, he gives Reagan a run for his money back in the 1980s in terms of being an effective communicator. Hello, welcome. Hour number two. Would love to hear from you. 888-737-1737. 888-737-1737. You can call or text emails to joe@regjoeshow.com. joe@regjoeshow.com. If you want to weigh in, did you watch evening number one? If so, what did you think? Now, of course, there was a lot of people talking, a lot of things being said, but the standout of the evening was during President Trump's speech when he made a shock announcement that's got the world's head spinning. I would love to know, are you in favor of this? Now, in light of what we just had this discussion about, a $9,000 dividend or $9,000 payment per child to stay-at-home parents, a lot of conservatives, no bueno to them. Well, last night, the president offered an incentive, if you will, for a better outcome in November, and it went like this.
22: If the Republicans win the House of Representatives and the United States Senate, both of them, because of our economic, tremendous economic success, like in history, we've never had anything like what's happening, but because of our tremendous strength and success economically, I will issue a dividend to every adult citizen in the United States of America for $5,000.
21: Now, that's a pretty bold offer, and as expected, the left went nuts. The mainstream media will play that soundbite over and over again, and then immediately cut to a liberal. They'll tell you all the reasons why that's completely ridiculous, not constitutional, not legal, not acceptable, the worst idea ever. I mean, liberals being liberals doesn't shock me. What do you think? 888-737-1737. Good idea, bad idea? Now, the vice president was on Sean Hannity's show last evening, just following, you know, the close of the convention. The president was the last speaker, speaking for just under 2 hours. He addressed the question of, is this a good idea, bad idea? Is this even conservative? Here's what J.D. Vance had to say.
23: What the president's just saying is, if you keep it going to the American people, if you keep us in power and allow us to continue to do these things, then you're going to share in some of the benefit of this incredible wealth that we're creating in the United States of America.
21: So, again, is it the right way to go? Because I know one of the things I constantly hear that there's, and again, there are different categories. We have the panickins that every time Donald Trump looks in the direction of his Diet Coke button, it's the end of the world. And people think it's going to be horrible. There are others a little more patient. And there are a number of people, Republicans, conservatives, think some of the policies is going too close to what they perceive as either being liberal, the other side, or even potential socialism. The president said it's not unlike a corporation where they have a good year and they pay a dividend to the investors. And, of course, the money that's involved is the investment money, by and large, primarily is taxpayer dollars. I mean, they're bringing in money from other nations, other investment, but he's cognizant of the fact that the people with the greatest burden on their back are the American taxpayers. And he said, let's reward you. If this goes well, let's keep it going. let's have a reward. Do you like it? Do you hate it? Are you not sure? It's okay if you're not sure. 888-737-1737. Now, we have that going on. There's a story I want to get into more next week. We haven't really had the opportunity. We don't have time today to really dig into this. But I didn't want to ignore it because I think it's important for a number of reasons. And we've had all this debate over AI data centers. Now, understand that AI data centers are not the same thing as the AI that you're going to hear about in a moment. When they super intelligent AI, and the stuff that's like Skynet, theoretically, two different things. I mean, yeah, that kind of AI needs data centers to operate, but data centers and AI data centers are not solely for the purposes of this. Jacob Coxon says that he is a, well, he was an Anthropic AI employee. He was a researcher. He quit because he said, I've seen too much, and it's really made me scared. Here he is speaking to Fox News' Brett Baer on Special Report yesterday, explaining why he had to call it quits and go public.
0: I was working on building AI systems to make them smarter. And recently I've come to the realization that many people expect the AI systems in the next few years to be potentially capable of essentially taking over the world. So it's basically a gamble that's happening on the part of these companies where there's a strong chance that these AIs could take over.
21: Every time I hear these kind of statements, it makes me think of Linda Hamilton as she's telling her young son, you know, on such and such date, Skynet became self-aware. I mean, that's what this is intoning, that this could be. And here, let me be very, very abundantly clear. I have concerns that unbridled AI could lead to I don't know that it'd be the Skynet scenario. You know, there's not going to be the Terminators or whatever else, at least none that look like Arnold Schwarzenegger. But this idea that AI could become, you know, so strong, so self-aware that it tries to take over. And we've seen this. I mean, you go back to War Games, the early 1980s movie. That's basically what the supercomputer was, an early form of that. And it starts taking over and initiating a global thermal nuclear war as the solution. And we've seen it in the superhero movie, the Avengers movies, where Ultron is a super intelligent AI that decides the only resolution to fix things is to eliminate mankind. So, I mean, we've had these scenarios, and I mean, obviously Terminator. That, just because they're movies, doesn't mean it isn't something we shouldn't be worried about. But I don't know that I trust where this guy's coming from and why he's doing what he's doing. Here's what he went on to say to Brett Baer.
0: Many of the leaders of both companies have publicly expressed the desire for some sort of slowdown agreement. They've also publicly expressed extreme fear over the way things are going. I think the problem is people aren't yet taking them seriously. But I hope that soon people will be forced to take them seriously because it'll become so apparent that this tech is so scary. Like, it's not just a marketing stunt. These people are deadly serious that they think their industry needs to be regulated as soon as possible.
21: So here's the thing. I spent a lot of years working in the public relations realm. This guy's social media post where he announces he's quitting, there's comments in it. In the comments, someone posts a video of another Anthropic employee that quit before this guy and also went to the media. Now, here's the thing. I have written talking points and coached a lot of people in my life. I know the marks of people when they've been coached. For example, when their talking points are almost identical and they're supposed to be two people that don't know each other at different times, it raises a red flag. What raises the biggest of red flags is the solution. First of all, he just said that the very owners of the company are raising a red flag about what could happen and they want a slowdown. So why did you quit? You're saying that you agree with the owners and the owners agree with you. So why are you quitting? Why aren't you working to make it happen better, faster on the inside? That's just one little piece. But the red flag comes in the solution. Because the solution, as articulated in this interview with Jacob Coxon and this other, I don't know the other guy's name yet, they both think that the solution is cooperation, fully transparent, fully integrated cooperation with the major AI producers in the world, not in the United States. They want to partner with China. Now, here's the thing. Can you tell me in the history of entrepreneurship in the United States, when a new product is being designed, the car, for example, you know, the internal combustion engine in the car, when Ford and the innovators are like, you know what we need? We need more government intervention. We need them to rule over us so that we don't build a car that goes too fast or burns gas too much or whatever it might be. Electricity, the radio, television, any of these major, the computer, the internet itself. When have they ever heard in the developmental stages the main players saying, please, government, come in and tell us what to do? That's the most brightest red flag there is. The most concern to me, because that simply doesn't happen. And if you want to believe the narrative that these are all benevolent, wonderful entrepreneurs that see the need to handcuff themselves, I have a bridge I'd like to sell you too. I'm not saying they're bad individuals. I'm just saying the nature of the beast of an entrepreneur is they want to build it. They want to be the one that makes it the best, the first, the one that sells the most. They're not going to sit there and say, let me partner with an opposition nation so we can work together. I smell a setup in what these two gentlemen, and I'm sure there'll be a few more, are going out and doing. Byron Donald said earlier, you don't hire the arsonist as your firefighter. Well, in the same sense, there's a name for this. It's a Xanatos Gambit, also known as a Catch-22, Morton's Fork, lose-lose scenario. Because what they're creating, and this is what I want to get into more deeply next week, when we'll have more time to talk about it. In the liberals, and let's be clear, they're liberals. By the way, Coxon, he only worked there for 6 to 8 weeks before he quit, and he has ties to major left-wing organizations as an activist. Not a shock. But the liberals are excellent at creating these Xanatos gambits, because what they do is they create a scenario where the right answer plays into their hand. For example, I don't think we should have fully unbridled AI, super intelligent AI, because I do think that creates a lot of problems. There is a legitimate role the government should play. What that legitimate role is what we need to define. It certainly doesn't include partnering with China. That's insane. Only a left-wing lunatic liberal would come up with that as a solution. But what they do is create a scenario where if you don't choose to do the right thing, which would be in favor of some kind of control mechanism, you have to make a morally bad decision out of opposition for who's pushing this solution. That's what they call Xanatos Gambit. And liberals have been doing it for 50 years. Well, more than that, but certainly the last 50 years, they've perfected it. I suspect that's exactly what they're setting up in this scenario.
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0: Welcome back, Joe Jaguns here, Regular Joe, with you on this second hour of this edition of the Regular Joe Show. Quick piece of good news, then I want to go right to the phones. This also good news coming out of the Trump administration. They are proposing changes for the next census, official census, which will take place in 2030 under the presidency of J.D. Vance. Just a theory. But the proposed changes from the United States Census Bureau would exclude illegal immigrants and migrants, as they like to call them, in the U.S. on a temporary lawful basis from future censuses. So if you're an illegal immigrant or you're here on a temporary work visa, education visa, whatever it might be, you don't get counted in the census. Now, to me, that seems like just kind of common sense. I don't know why we've been counting illegal aliens. Well, I do. I understand why they push for it. The argument is, well, I mean, they're using the services and we got to provide the money for it. No, we don't. You see, if we don't, then we're not encouraging people to come here illegally because they're not getting a free ride. So that's how you de-incentivize. I think it's a brilliant change. I think it's very good news. By the way, the $5,000 offer, I mean, I think that's potentially good news too, don't you? But here, they would completely eliminate them from the count, which, by the way, would have a seismic impact on most of these blue states. California, Illinois, New York. Do you know how many congressional districts they would lose with a count like that? I think it's beautiful. Now, they're also proposing another change, which is for the first time since 1790, that wouldn't include a section seeking to know your race. Now, personally, I don't understand the need for it one way or the other. I've always been offended by the fact that the few times I've actually spoken directly to a census taker, when I'd say, you know, they'd say, "What are you?" And I'd say, "American," and they'd get frustrated and they'd say, "Well, you know," and I'd say, "I'm white." So Caucasian. I'd say, "No, I'm white." And then they'd say, "Are you white with Spanish descent?" You know, that's where I think some of this comes from. It's just frustrating because like they want this to get a certain number and a certain response. But I think the idea of not counting temporary inhabitants and illegal immigrants makes a lot of sense. Now, it was 1 year ago today that Charlie Kirk was assassinated. Coming up at the bottom of the hour, Dixon Wolf will be with us. Dixon is the Midwest field manager for Turning Point Action. He had spent time with Charlie in the weeks leading up to that assassination. So we'll get into that more with him. But Tim is on the line from Greenville, who also wanted to weigh in on this sad anniversary of the killing, the murder of Charlie Kirk. Tim, welcome to the show. I appreciate you listening and calling in today.
1: Morning, Joe.
0: Morning. So how are you feeling on this day with this 1 year anniversary? I mean, again, it's only been a year, but yet it feels to me like it's been an enormous amount of time that's gone by.
1: Yeah, very somber, but as always, try to turn bad situations into the most. So I wanted to call in and share it, hopefully a little inspiration, conversation, and a tribute my son is doing at school today in honor of Charlie.
0: Please, tell me all about it.
1: So my son is just younger than your youngest. He just started eighth grade, and his custom, same as we had in grade school, the eighth graders do flag duty for the week or for the day.
0: Awesome.
1: Beginning of the school year, he signed up for this week. I just assumed it was because of Patriot Day and 9/11 being tomorrow.
0: Sure.
1: His teacher had a conversation with him on Tuesday when they got back to school, when he jumped on the flag, about make sure Friday it goes down to half mast. He said, "Yep, definitely got it." And then he said, "I'm also planning on doing it on Thursday, 9/10, in honor of Charlie Kirk, if that's okay. I've checked all the flag etiquette rules and it doesn't violate anything, but I want to make sure you're okay with it and understand why."
0: Tim, hang on. We're up against a hard break. I want to let you finish on the other side of the break. Hang on a second.
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3: Now, the latest from GNN, the Georgia News Network. The Bryan County Sheriff's Office has announced new restrictions on access to Flock cameras. Sheriff Mark Crow announced in an open letter posted on social media Wednesday that his office is tightening the rules on who can use the system. Access has been reduced from 79 users to only 16. Those granted access will also be required to complete specialized training. Police are investigating after a hiker on Mount Yona discovered two bodies on Wednesday morning. The Georgia Department of Natural Resources and the White County Sheriff's Office are involved, but the identities of the deceased have not yet been released. Friday marks 25 years since the terrorist attacks at the World Trade Center, the Pentagon, and in Shanksville, Pennsylvania. Throughout Georgia, numerous remembrance events will take place, including the 9/11 Field of Flags Remembrance Ceremony at Kennesaw Mountain National Battlefield Park in Northwest Metro Atlanta. There, visitors can pay their respects and observe the solemn display of 2,977 American flags, each representing a life lost on the deadliest terrorist attack on American soil. Mike, an Air Force veteran, worked as a defense contractor, and like many others, remembers that tragic day and tells Atlanta News First he heard about what happened on the radio.
4: Came on and said a plane had flown into World Trade Center, one of them. And I thought, my God, that's horrible. Well, on my way back to the office, he came on again and said, the second tower has been hit.
3: For those who want to attend events such as flag raisings or wreath laying ceremonies at public safety buildings and parks, visit your city or county government website. I'm Liz Kennedy.
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13: Mainly clear through the evening and overnight hours. Low tonight, around 67. Tomorrow, mostly sunny. A few pop-up thunderstorms in the late afternoon with a high of 91. That rain chance will increase as we head into tomorrow evening. Clouds also building up, low 67. Saturday, mostly cloudy. Good chance of showers and a couple of thunderstorms with a high of 86. Scattered showers Sunday. I'm Georgia WeatherNet meteorologist KJ Allen on North Georgia's 93.9 WRWH.
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0: Welcome back. Joe Gigant here, Rick of the Joe, here with you on this second hour of this edition of the Rick of the Joe Show. As we mentioned, obviously, it's 1 year ago today that Charlie Kirk was assassinated, gunned down in his prime by a ruthless individual who was filled with hate. Now, on the phone is Tim from Greenville talking about how his son, who's in eighth grade, is honoring that memory today. And I just want to tell you, Tim, over the break, Dixon Wolf is now with us in Studio 76. He is the Midwest field manager for Turning Point Action. So I just want you to know, you'll be not only telling me and the Merry Band of Regulars, but you'll be speaking with Dixon directly, who worked directly with Charlie as well. But we're up against the break. By all means, continue with what your son wanted to do.
1: Perfect. Well, with having that connection, hopefully your allergies don't hit me hard here. But anyway, so he got the approval from his teacher. So fast forward to last night, coming home from football practice. We were talking about the rest of the week, schoolwork, this, that, the next thing, football, obviously. And he brought up again about having flag duty this week. And he mentioned that today he got approval and he was going to have the flag, as he calls it, the half uppy down thing, forget half mast.
0: Right. He's eighth grade. It's acceptable.
1: Yeah, right. That's the worst we're doing. I'm okay with it. And I said, well, why was it an awesome tribute? I said, but what, you know, I want to know, why was it important for you to do it on this day? And his response was, this is what Charlie would want. He said, in addition to the conversations that we're going to be having in our classrooms today, if I am able to, or another kid is able to strike up one conversation out on the playground at recess, or when we're outside doing other things, when they look up at the flag and realize that it's different today, that's what Charlie would want.
0: That's beautiful. And it, from an eighth grader, I mean, you obviously, Tim, you've done something pretty special with your son, and I'll let Dixon respond as well. I think that's beautiful and really quite awesome and a great way to remember Charlie.
15: Yeah, absolutely. And I think everyone at Turning Point would be really touched by that story. Obviously, Charlie made a huge impact with people all across the country. And it's just encouraging to hear stories like that, that really show how much he impacted, especially young people.
0: Tim, it's okay if you don't want to, but can you share your son's first name? Or if you don't want to because he's young, that's okay as well.
1: Henry, and his birthday is that he'll be 14 on Saturday.
0: Oh, wow. Well, happy birthday to Henry. I just wanted to be able to put a name to the great action. Thank you, Henry, for your patriotism, for your love of the work that Charlie did and making sure it's honored today. It means a lot to all of us, and certainly, as Dixon said, to those at Turning Point. We'll make sure that they get a copy of this segment so they can share that news as well.
1: I greatly appreciate it, guys. Thank you for all you do.
0: Thank you, Tim. Have a great rest of your day. Well, we didn't get to say it officially, but welcome to Studio 76. Dixon Wolf here in studio with us. You know, again, Tim said this, I don't know if you, because you were coming into the studio at the time, but he said, you know, it's a somber day, but yet a day that he has hope. And you know, talking about what his son's doing, you know, for you, again, you spent 2 weeks with Charlie just prior to this horrible day. When you were moving up the ladder to Midwest field manager, going through training with that, I mean, it hit hard no matter what. But to be in that scenario, having just been with him, I can't imagine how that felt when you heard the news.
15: Yeah, I mean, it was shocking to all of us. I remember I was having a meeting with our local sheriff here, because I'm also a local elected official, and we were chatting, and I was getting a ton of phone calls that day, you know, and I'm like, I haven't gotten this many phone calls since Trump got shot back in June of 2024. And so, you know, I said, please excuse me, you know, I need to take this. And it was my manager calling, and basically said Charlie had been shot in the neck. And so, I mean, I managed a team at Turning Point, and so –

0: my phone start ringing, and I try not to, you know, when you're doing these calls, you try to focus, right? And, you know, I'm like, who, you know, why does, I kept getting text messages, kept getting calls. I finally flipped over the one phone, and it was someone that works with me on the show and said, Charlie Kirk has been shot. And I'm like, they've got to have this wrong. And so I'm looking this up as this conversation is going on, and I came right to the first thing that came up. This is within 15 minutes, or I mean, the videos were up very quick. I'm seeing the video, and I had to actually tell the, you know, I said the Turning Point supporter that I was talking to, I said, I think we need to end this call right now. I hate to tell you this, but here's why. And obviously for me, I wanted to, from the news aspect, to make sure we were covering or we were talking about it on the show. And as a supporter, I knew he'd want to know. It was a very surreal moment. And then, you know, as I said, this year feels like it's been multiple years, but yet only a year. The trial hasn't quite happened yet. We're getting close. But the flurry of activity, I mean, you had tributes all around the country being done. Then at the same time, a huge surge in new chapters happening. When that all kind of calmed down, for whatever level it's calmed down, I mean, I guess where is the organization now? I hate to even bring it up, but among this, so many ridiculous, just untoward conspiracy theories, accusations that it really shocked me, because some coming from the right, supposedly from the right, that are just, they bear no, there's no grounding in any kind of reality with this.
1: Absolutely, yeah. I mean, it's felt like a lifetime the past couple of years, months, not years. It's felt like years. But we had the big funeral, obviously, where Erica forgave the murderer of Charlie, and it was a very powerful moment.
0: An amazing thing to do. The only other time I've seen it in such a public way was when Pope John Paul II had been shot.
1: Yeah.
0: And he literally went to the cell of the man that shot him. And that takes because again, people mock this, but as a Christian, I can be honest, I don't know that I could do what she did.
1: Yeah.
0: I mean, that takes an amazing amount of faith and courage to do that, and to do it so publicly, and then to be mocked for it is just, again, stunning to me.
1: Absolutely. And that's the thing. Like, you had this amazing display of Charlie's life, of his legacy, how he built Turning Point USA, but really impacted the world by sharing the gospel of Jesus Christ, right? And Erica, as a Christian, really displayed the forgiveness that Christ displayed to those when he was dying on the cross, right? And obviously, Satan wants to come and steal and destroy, right? And so the past year, you know, we've been trying to share the message Charlie has left for all of us, right? That Christ saves, that faith matters, that young people should raise families and have kids, and that we have a country we need to save, right? From the radical leftists. And so our team has been doing that every single day since the memorial. And to hear the conspiracy theories and the hateful rhetoric against the movement that Charlie built—it's the movement Charlie built—is just appalling, because there's so much good that has come out of Turning Point, and I'm very thankful for how Charlie built it.
0: Now, to that point, one of the I want to bring the truth out, so forgive me, I have to ask questions that I'd rather not ask. I mean, one of the things, there's a video that circulated. It was a leak of a Zoom video. I think it was supposed to be 6 days after the assassination. It just came, again, now with the anniversary, the things are making the rounds. And in it, Erica Kirk makes a comment to the effect of, you know, whatever you're working on, everything's changed now. And this has been used to say, see, they're gutting the organization, they're changing. I understood this as someone that lived through 9/11, which we'll commemorate tomorrow. The world changed on 9/11. And whatever you're working on, whether you're continuing that work, it did, everything changed, because you couldn't ignore this massive attack that had happened, buildings, people murdered and gone, vaporized. And in a very same way, when you have the titular head of an organization –

0: is gone in an instant, right? That they're there on doing their work, right? Right in the middle of doing the work that he loved to do, and they're gone. Of course things have changed, even if you're continuing to do it. But I will entertain this. So has there been a massive shift change in what Turning Point's doing prior to 9/10, after 9/10 now?
1: Absolutely not. No, we are still focused on the message and the goals that Charlie left for us. Charlie was very keen on ensuring that we keep all the swing states red and that we continue to make the country redder and more Republican. And so that is the mission that we all have before us at Turning Point, is how do we win elections, and how do we educate young people to understand that the left is crazy, right? And they aren't there to serve them well. And so that is what we've been focused on. And to say that the organization, you know, is being overhauled and is a completely different vision is absolutely ludicrous. You know, Erica was Charlie's spouse, right? She understood his perspective on things, was his most trusted advisor. And so I trust her going forward. Obviously, I can't imagine the grief and the pain she felt on top of becoming CEO right away of the organization and trying to preserve that organization going into the future. I give her a lot of credit for having that courage to step into that role right away after dealing with such a tragedy.
0: Now, they always say the best way to lead is by example, right? To live what you preach, practice what you preach. Something that has changed since 9/10 of 2025, 9/10 of 2026, you've had a kind of a major change, but living, again, what it was that Charlie encouraged people in your generation, you know, the generation need to get out there, get married, and have babies.
1: That's right.
0: And since that time last year to now, you have a new baby, right?
1: That's right. Yeah, we actually got pregnant last September after Charlie died, and we have a little girl now named Davy, and it's a real blessing. It's like the greatest thing ever, right? Is
0: about 3 months. I'm trying to remember.
1: Yeah, about
0: 3 months old now, right?
1: It's a real blessing to, you know, have a wife and have kids, and I'm learning a lot as a new dad. I'm learning that you don't really sleep at night, right?
0: No.
1: even though she is a good baby and she does take good naps and stuff. It's the greatest challenge, I think, but also the greatest reward and greatest blessing. And Charlie was an example to me and my wife, you know, to first of all, love God. He is the foundation of everything, right? And scripture, to base our life around that, but to love each other and then love our kids. And that legacy that Charlie left and that message, is the way we fix this country, right? Is how we,
0: Amen.
1: How we move forward, restoring the family and faith in Christ.
0: Well, 3 months old, you have a little bit of time, but I will just tell you, one of my favorite quotes from Mother Teresa, and I'm going to paraphrase it because I can't remember the exact words, but the greatest gift you can give your child is a sibling. It was roughly the what she said. I'm the youngest of 8 boys. And as crazy as that was growing up, I wouldn't change it for anything. So I love that, again, that it's not just that you're out there talking about it, you're living it. We got to wrap up, but just quickly, for people listening that want to make sure that Charlie's legacy continues, what are the best ways they can plug in to be a part of that? You got an eighth grader that's doing his part. What else can people do to be a part of it?
1: Well, I would encourage you to get involved with Turning Point Action. We have coalitions of people all over the United States, especially in the swing states. I'm here in Wisconsin. We have tons of opportunities to get involved. We cannot get apathetic. That's one of the things Charlie really spoke against, was becoming apathetic, right, and allowing the left to overhaul conservative values. And so we need everybody involved. We need everyone to be an activist and an advocate for the truth. And so I would encourage people to connect with your local Turning Point Action rep, Turning Point USA rep, if you're in college or high school, and really get involved going forward. So
0: TPAction.com for Turning Point Action. And then the main site is Is it just TP.com? I'm trying to remember what the main web. I caught you off guard. I'm trying.
1: Yeah.
0: I had it a minute ago. Now I don't remember.
1: TPAction.com.
0: That one I know.
1: Is where I'm involved at Turning Point Action. But then we also have Turning Point USA. I believe it's TPUSA.com.
0: Yes.
1: And, yeah, I would encourage you to get involved. There's going to be several vigils held tonight all over.
0: One on the Utah campus, as a matter of fact, right?
1: Yep, there's one on the Utah campus. It will be live streamed tonight. I encourage everyone to join or find their local vigil for Charlie.
0: 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Dixon, I appreciate you coming in.
1: Thank you.
0: Especially
1: so much.
0: With so little sleep. I remember those days. That part I don't miss. I miss little babies. I don't miss the lack of sleep. Really appreciate all you do. God bless.
1: Thank you.
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0: Well, hi, Joe Gigant here, Regular Joe. Want to thank Dixon Wolf for coming in. He's got, obviously, on a day like this, a busy day and a young family to take care of. So we appreciate it. Make sure to check him out, tpusa.com or tpaction.com. Those are the websites. Now, we're going to get back into the thick of things in the next hour with the president, what he said at last night's convention. But prior to the event and during the event, interviews were being done with a number of the members of the administration, including Chris Wright, energy secretary, who explained why we're having difficulty getting gas prices down.
13: The bigger problem is refining capacity. Under the Biden administration, they closed over a dozen refineries in the U.S. Gavin Newsom has closed two more large ones in the last 12 months in California. We're rowing the other direction. We're going to expand American refining capacity. I think we'll see gasoline prices go down in the coming weeks.
0: So, I mean, that they will come down, but this has been a problem in this country for ages, a lack of refineries here. The biggest reason, all the red tape, all the regulation. So you have that problem, and then you have morons like Newsom shutting down refineries. Why? Because they would rather buy gas, their fuel from other countries, make us dependent on those countries, than be independent. That's not leadership.
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14: What follows is an important question from Milwaukee County Judge David Borowski.
15: Why is the Sheriff's Department handing laptops or iPads to defendants?
14: There's only one reason, and that's David Crowley. David Crowley gave tablets to every inmate in Milwaukee County, regardless of their crime. And what happened next? A domestic abuser used a county-issued tablet to contact and threaten his victim more than 1,500 times. A triple murder suspect used one to intimidate a witness. Another inmate accessed child pornography. And who signed off on the program? David Crowley. Not once. Twice. David Crowley even authorized the program again in 2025.
15: It's preposterous.
16: He's right. I'm Tom Tiffany, and as governor, I will protect victims and not give violent criminals the tools to harass them.
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20: This is a Fox News alert firing up the crowd. I'm Lee Silasera. Vice President J.D. Vance addressing the Republican midterm convention, hyping up the crowd for getting out and electing President Trump again.
21: We were tired as a country, but you were not defeated. The radicals in Washington, they could take much from us, but they couldn't take our will to fight back.
20: The vice president also spoke of his friendship with Charlie Kirk, who was killed 1 year ago today, and of their shared faith. Earlier, Donald Trump Jr. warned the crowd of what he called the dangers of socialism.
21: The truth is, the story of socialism is a story of mass suffering. It's a story of a few enriched elites who benefit from this radical system while millions of normal people suffer and live their lives as serfs to the government.
1: Former White House Press Secretary Caroline Leavitt.
3: We cannot be safe in an America run by Democrats who want to open our borders, defund our police, and abolish prisons. And that is literally what they are promising to do if given the chance at power again.
1: Democrats are also in Dallas claiming Republicans are ignoring what they call the affordability crisis. About 200,000 migrants from El Salvador waiting to hear if their temporary protected status that lets them stay in the U.S. will be extended for another 6 months.
22: The deadline was Wednesday, September 9th, but the department issued a statement Thursday saying they'd make an announcement at an appropriate time and that temporary protected status for El Salvador would stay in effect until then. Some attorneys are cautioning the Trump administration could eliminate the protections without making a public statement or announce a decision at any time.
1: Fox's Jill Nato in Washington. 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
1: A new health study is planned for children who were near ground zero in 2001 and possibly exposed to disease-causing toxins.
35: The Centers for Disease Control and Prevention said it will call on researchers to set up testing to track health effects of 9/11 on kids exposed to dust and toxins that were in the air. Congress said in 2022 it would fund the study tracking the health of children in schools near ground zero or still in the womb of pregnant mothers in the vicinity. Services to test children did exist after the attack, but many parents chose to seek care from their children's regular doctors. It's estimated roughly 25,000 kids were either in school or living within blocks of the Twin Towers when they came down in 2001. In New York, Grinnell Scott, Fox News.
1: The cost of things before they reach consumers rose again last month.
36: Prices at the wholesale level, the producer price index, rose 0.4% in August. Higher gasoline prices were a factor. Core PPI was up 0.2%, excluding food and energy. For the year ending in August, the PPI rose 5.4%. Core PPI rose 4.7% for the year. The PPI report is expected to factor into the Federal Reserve's decision whether to raise interest rates at next week's meeting, which wraps up on Wednesday, though the Fed will also be looking closely at the Consumer Price Index released on Friday. Ginny Coselda, Fox News.
1: Sales of previously occupied U.S. homes declined in August to their slowest annual pace in more than a year. The National Association of Realtors says existing home sales fell 2% last month from July, the third straight monthly decline. Wall Street stocks sank after oil prices jumped. The Dow lost 316, the Nasdaq minus 171, the S&P off 44. I'm Lisa Lucera. This is Fox News.
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0: Mainly clear through the evening and overnight hours. Low tonight, around 67. Tomorrow, mostly sunny. A few pop-up thunderstorms in the late afternoon with a high of 91. That rain chance will increase as we head into tomorrow evening. Clouds also building up. Low 67. Saturday, mostly cloudy. Good chance of showers and a couple of thunderstorms with a high of 86. Scattered showers Sunday. I'm Georgia WeatherNet meteorologist KJ Allen on North Georgia's 93.9 WRWH.
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0: It is Thursday, September 10th, 2026. I'm Guy Benson. Welcome, everyone, to the Guy Benson Show as we're live in Washington, D.C. So glad to have you all along for the next 3 hours. 3 to 6 p.m. Eastern is when our show airs every weekday. 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I am a Fox News political analyst. I was on with Dana Perino earlier talking about the midterms. I was also on with Stuart Varney. Similar topics. That was earlier today. I also am a columnist, a senior columnist at the Washington Examiner. And there's a piece out today that I hope you'll read, and I will spend some time on it tomorrow because, of course, tomorrow is a very significant day in this country. September the 11th, 25 years after the 2001 attacks. But today is also quite significant for a reason that I'll get into here in just a moment. First, though, here's the lineup. Steve Moore joins us on The Economy later this hour. Congressman Pat Fallon of Texas from Dallas, Texas, and the mini RNC midterm convention that's going on. He'll be with us live on the ground in the Lone Star State. We'll also talk later on with Frank Siller, who's the chairman of Tunnel to Towers Foundation, and he has a very powerful story. Many of you have heard pieces of it before. I want to really discuss the legacy of his brother and what a legacy it is ahead of tomorrow's anniversary. And then Mark Thiessen will join us. Mark has a 9/11 story that is quite profound. We'll talk about that, some foreign policy, some current news as well. That'll be in our final hour today. But as we come on the air, I cannot help but think back to 1 year ago today, September 10th, 2025. I was sitting in this exact chair at the D.C. Bureau, the Tony Snow Studios, in our nation's capital. We had just wrapped up actually taping an interview with our friend Katie Pavlich, who had to run and do some television. And we were finishing that interview, and I saw out of the corner of my eye a Fox News alert on one of the monitors here in the studio. And I just glanced up and I saw a still shot of Charlie Kirk. And my initial reaction, my assumption was, and I think in fairness, it was a reasonable assumption, oh, President Trump is very close with Charlie. I bet you Trump has nominated or appointed Charlie to something. That's what I thought the breaking news must have been to have merited a Fox News alert. And then I looked again, double take, and saw the horrifying, heart-stopping chyron at the bottom of the screen. The terrible initial news about the shooting. And I told Katie, and she turned white. She excused herself. We then completely scrambled the rundown. This was huge breaking news. And I remember sitting before we went live just praying that he might survive. Details were still scant. And tragically, that's not what happened. Charlie succumbed to that wound, the gunshot to his neck, as he spoke about his beliefs in public. It was literally a deadly attack on free speech. it was an attack not just against Charlie the man, Charlie the father, Charlie the husband, Charlie the leader. It was an attack on our values in this country, our commitment to free speech, our commitment to a pluralistic society in which political disagreements are hashed out and resolved peacefully. It was an attack on all of that. It hit particularly close to home, I think, for some of us in this line of work, for obvious reasons. I had known Charlie for years, not best buddies, but we would text occasionally. He was always encouraging and kind. I remember when he was, and I told this story at the time, when he was first starting out, I think before Turning Point even had a name, he was trying to get involved in activism and education for young people. He's really passionate about it. He was a high school student in Northern Illinois. I was living in Chicago. I had a local radio show there. And he had reached out, maybe on Facebook. He had gotten in touch somehow and invited me to speak at this gathering in some hotel ballroom of kids in Illinois. And I'm not 100% sure, but I think I might have been the first speaker he ever invited to anything in that fledgling group. And I was happy to do it. And I met his dad at that event, who, of course, was very involved in Charlie's life. And I also told the story and my recollections about Charlie after he was killed, that I gave him what turned out to be very bad advice. Because he had asked me, hey, I'm thinking about not going to college and starting some organization and being involved in politics. And I said, that can all wait. Go get your degree. And that's the path I've taken. I'm sort of a very cautious, conservative person, right? A rule follower. And Charlie, to his credit, and I think to the benefit of so many people, ignored my bad advice. And the rest was history. And he was so effective, agree or disagree, he was so effective in so many ways that I guess someone decided they were going to take it upon themselves to end his effectiveness. This suspect, who is on trial with an everest of evidence against him, a radicalized leftist who hated Charlie's beliefs, decided that he was going to cut his life short, Charlie's life, during his speech to silence him permanently. And based on text messages and other evidence, this person was motivated by a completely twisted desire to put an end to what he thought was Charlie's hatred. And he said some of that can't be reckoned with or debated with or compromised with. And so he turned to an act of deep evil and violence and murder. And it's hard to believe that a year has passed already. It is gut-wrenching to think about. I happen to see this morning that video that so many of us saw at the time, the video, the flashback from just months prior, Charlie's little daughter running to hug him after he was getting off the set of Fox and Friends. And I just, oh gosh, my heart broke thinking about those two little kids. I never met Erica. I don't know her. What she's been through is unspeakable, and that's not even counting the horrific personal attacks against her and the conspiracy theories directed at her. Extremely sick stuff. Then there's the secondary, equally repulsive sickness, which has been the celebratory reactions to this murder that bubbled to the surface and really exploded. Shockingly, widespread celebrations the day of and in the days immediately following. A lot of people bore their souls in public view, and it looked like we were staring into the abyss as we witnessed that behavior. And unfortunately, there's still more of that going on. I'm not going to sully this segment and this tribute to Charlie with those thoughts right now, but I will have a few things to say about it later in the show today, and I hope you'll stay tuned for that. But Charlie did what he did. He was a force. And it wasn't just politics for him. There was something significantly deeper. And there was a clip that got played a lot about a year ago. And I'm not really sure any of us could do justice to Charlie and his legacy the way this clip of Charlie's own words can. He was asked, seemingly offhandedly, and of course he had no way of knowing at the time, just a few weeks before he was assassinated, a question on a podcast about his future legacy. Here's the question, here's the answer, cut 26.
4: If everything completely goes away, how do you want to be remembered?
5: If I die?
4: Everything just goes away. How would you, if you could be associated with one thing, how would you want to be remembered?
5: I want to be remembered for courage for my faith. That would be the most important thing. Most important thing is my faith in my life.
0: And that is the legacy. That is primarily, I think, how he's remembered. And that is a tremendous tribute to him and the way he spent his tragically short life. He spent it well. I think we should all be able to come together, every single person with an ounce of humanity in them, and say what was done to Charlie is completely loathsome and unacceptable in our society, period, full stop, no hemming and hawing. It's the bare minimum. And I think a lot of us who are people of faith look at what Charlie has left behind, and I guarantee you, this coming Sunday, the Sunday after September 11th and that anniversary, there are going to be a lot of people, especially younger people, I would say especially young men, who will be in church pews this Sunday who would not have been but for the efforts of Charlie Kirk, but for the legacy he left behind. And I think that is probably something that his family takes enormous comfort in. I think he is smiling down upon that reality. And when he said that he wants to be remembered, he said this shortly before he was killed, for courage in his faith. I think history and the record shows that he was able to, in significant measure, accomplish that mission. And I believe, while we were grieving, he heard the words, "Well done, good and faithful servant." We'll be right back.
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3: My name is Whitney Allen, and I'm a widow. 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
12: I'm Guy Benson. We're back. The Republican midterm convention, first of its kind, in Dallas, Texas, will gavel back in just about 35 minutes or so. Second and final day of that event, a little surprise appearance via video by John Fetterman, the Democrat from Pennsylvania, during last night's festivities. So this is being held in Texas, and there's a very important Senate race in Texas that we've been talking about now for weeks. We talked about it yesterday as well. And I've been struck by the Democratic nominee, James Tallarico, who's a hardcore leftist by any standards, but especially by Texas standards, who is trying to backpedal and pretend as though all the left-wing things he said and did and voted for it, just they don't count anymore. That's not the real him. The real him is someone who's much more reasonable, much more in line with mainstream Texas values. Forget all those other things. And it's happening over and over again where he's running away from various positions and hoping that people believe him in that state. I'd say voters beware. This is a fraud and a very transparent one at that, that he's trying to perpetrate. This is one of my topics actually on TV this morning. So I want you to listen to a little montage of things he has said, things he has intoned in front of friendly left-wing crowds, his people, his beliefs, and then kind of this backfill, pretty lazy, never mind spin that he's attempting now that he's running statewide in a very red state. Although how red it is remains to be seen, at least this year. But here's Tallarico then and now. And the then, by the way, was not very long ago. That's a key to all of this. Listen to Cut 15.
13: I want us all to be aware of is that modern science obviously recognizes that there are many more than two biological sexes. In fact, there are six.
14: I've missed the mark on some of my past statements. I will be the first to admit it. What I meant is that there are two sexes, and then there's a small percentage of people with genetic abnormalities. I obviously didn't say it correctly. There are not six sexes. There are two.
13: God is non-binary. In Genesis 1:26, God speaks of God's self in the plural, saying, "Let us make human beings in our image."
14: What I was trying to say is that you can't use human categories to define God. And that's not controversial.
15: The link between climate change and white supremacy and capitalism in our country, and I think only ending the ways that all three of those oppressive systems work together are we going to be able to begin the process of dismantling them. So I've missed the mark on statements that I've made in the past. I'll be the first to admit that. What I was talking about when you listened to my entire comments was not capitalism, but crony capitalism.
12: No, that's not what he said. He talked about climate change and white supremacy and capitalism being oppressive systems that need to be dismantled. That's what he said, and you just heard it actually in the soundbite. He's trying, I was talking about crony capitalism. No, you weren't. No, you weren't. But notice he's now used the formulation a few different times. Oh, I missed the mark. A lot of mark missing by James Tallarico. That's the phrase that I guess he's poll tested or focus grouped. Gosh, I said all these hard left, kooky things that would be very comfortably welcomed in the squad. How do I lie to Texans and pretend that's not what I believe? And oh, actually, no, I'm not for biological males and women's sports, even though I voted exactly the opposite in the legislature. Oh, no, I actually am not against capitalism as a racist, oppressive system that needs to be dismantled. That I missed the mark. Did I say six biological sexes? Oh, I missed the mark. How many mark misses does it take for people to understand what's going on and who this person is? This is a hard lefty extremist in the state of Texas who used to represent a little blue enclave where they ate this stuff up. And now he can taste the possibility of not just power, but a United States Senate seat in Texas. And he knows a lot of this stuff won't fly. So he's temporarily pretending that, oh, I didn't really mean that. I missed the mark. If he gets elected and is in the Senate, We know how he's going to vote and what he's going to do because he's been voting that way for years and speaking this way for years. It's who he actually is. The makeover is temporary, and it is not believable. He wants you to fall for it. Texas, we'll see if he succeeds. More of the Guy Benson Show up next. Steve Moore joins us after the break.

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1: The Bryan County Sheriff's Office has announced new restrictions on access to Flock cameras. Sheriff Mark Crow announced in an open letter posted on social media Wednesday that his office is tightening the rules on who can use the system. Access has been reduced from 79 users to only 16. Those granted access will also be required to complete specialized training. Police are investigating after a hiker on Mount Yona discovered two bodies on Wednesday morning. The Georgia Department of Natural Resources and the White County Sheriff's Office are involved, but the identities of the deceased have not yet been released. Friday marks 25 years since the terrorist attacks at the World Trade Center, the Pentagon, and in Shanksville, Pennsylvania. Throughout Georgia, numerous remembrance events will take place, including the 9/11 Field of Flags Remembrance Ceremony at Kennesaw Mountain National Battlefield Park in Northwest Metro Atlanta. There, visitors can pay their respects and observe the solemn display of 2,977 American flags, each representing a life lost on the deadliest terrorist attack on American soil. Mike, an Air Force veteran, worked as a defense contractor and, like many others, remembers that tragic day and tells Atlanta News First he heard about what happened on the radio.
2: Came on and said a plane had flown into World Trade Center, one of them. And I thought, my God, that's horrible. Well, on my way back to the office, he came on again and said, the second tower has been hit.
1: For those who want to attend events such as flag raisings or wreath laying ceremonies at public safety buildings and parks, visit your city or county government website. I'm Liz Kennedy.
0: This has been GNN News on the Georgia News Network.
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11: Mainly clear through the evening and overnight hours. Low tonight, around 67. Tomorrow, mostly sunny. A few pop-up thunderstorms in the late afternoon with a high of 91. That rain chance will increase as we head into tomorrow evening. Clouds also building up. Low 67. Saturday, mostly cloudy. Good chance of showers and a couple of thunderstorms with a high of 86. Scattered showers Sunday. I'm Georgia WeatherNet meteorologist KJ Allen on North Georgia's 93.9 WRWH.
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13: Welcome back, everyone, to the Guy Benson Show, GuyBensonShow.com, podcast always free. Well, let's talk about the economy. It's the number one issue in the country. It so often is. And joining us to opine, Steve Moore, co-founder of Unleash Prosperity. He's all over Fox. He writes at the Wall Street Journal and elsewhere, at Stephen Moore on social. Steve, good to have you back.
14: Hey, Guy, great to be with you. By the way, sorry for all the background noise. I am at the convention in Dallas. Are you here or are you back in New York?
13: I am not. I'm holding down the fort in D.C. We've been keeping an eye on it, of course. And I actually do want to ask you about it because last night President Trump spoke a bit last night. He's going to speak again tonight. And he made some news, got some attention with this proposal. Cut one. Listen.
15: Because we've done so well and because our country is making so much money that only I can make this promise to you. And here is my promise. If the Republicans win the House of Representatives and the United States Senate, both of them, because of our economic, tremendous economic success, like in history, we've never had anything like what's happening. But because of our tremendous strength and success economically, I will issue a dividend to every adult citizen in the United States of America for $5,000, very much like a successful company will do a cash distribution to its shareholders.
13: All right, Steve, I mean, I don't know exactly where this money would come from because we are massively in debt. I also worry about inflation, which is still a problem. I like a lot of what the president has done. I am not on board for this. I wonder what you make of it.
14: Yeah, I'm not either. It's not one of those Trump real gem proposals. And by the way, he is right. I mean, this is a blockbuster economy. It's not an A economy, but it's a B plus economy. I mean, we got a jobs report last week, as you know, Guy, that was just an amazing report. Huge job gains. We now have more job openings than workers available for them. You know, we're seeing a record high stock market. We're seeing a lot, as we had in our hotline today, and I know you read that every day. It's a manufacturing boom and construction boom going on. There's a reason they call Trump the blue-collar president. So a lot going right in the economy. Obviously, what's going wrong in the economy is the high prices for gas and food, and that's, you know, something the Republicans have to deal with. But you don't create jobs. You don't create prosperity by having the government send out checks to people. I mean, it'd be wonderful if we could do that, right? But that doesn't work. And, in fact, we should have learned that when, remember, during COVID, we started just sending out checks to people. And what happened? We didn't see an economic recovery. We just saw prices go through the roof because we were paying people money, but they weren't producing goods and services, which means prices go up. So it's not a good idea. And one other quick thing, Guy, if you look at what Trump should say is, look, I gave workers and families a $5,000 dividend in my first term. Real median family incomes were up $6,000 in his first term, and so far in this term, they're up $2,000. So let's get the money in the pocket of people through economic growth, not handouts.
13: Yeah, I think I'd be worried about, and it almost sounds like a political bribe. If you vote for us, we're going to just send everyone $5,000. I don't like that. I don't like the inflationary piece of it. And I wouldn't like it even if we were running surpluses and in the green and we didn't have this giant multi-trillion dollar national debt. But we do have those things. We do have a $2 trillion national deficit, basically as far as the eye can see. So this one, I get the appeal, like the very sort of base level appeal of here's some money. I don't think it's good policy, and it should not be coming from Republicans, certainly. The second piece of this, before we turn to some of the positivity, is the escalating trade war with Canada. And the Canadians have annoyed me on several levels, and I don't think that they have a good prime minister, and I think they had a huge missed opportunity to elect far better leadership in their most recent election, but that's their business up in their country. But I feel like, again, there's a lose-lose proposition in a lot of these trade wars, especially with allies and especially with a neighbor that buys so much of our stuff. Is there any end in sight to this? Because it kind of feels like you can squint and see a few things where maybe the president has a decent point, but this escalatory thing, and the Canadians have their part of it as well, but it just seems to me like a lose-lose.
14: Yeah, I sort of agree with you on that one, too, Guy. I think that people don't realize that if you ask the average American on the street who are our biggest trading partners, they'd say China. But you know who it is? I know you know the answer. It's Canada and Mexico. They're our two largest trading partners. And, you know, I've always liked the Reagan vision of making all of North America one big free trade zone, and we could dominate in agriculture, technology, manufacturing, et cetera.
13: Well, so, and by the way, just to jump in, you know, President Trump was so critical of NAFTA for years. He won the presidency. He renegotiated that sort of trade agreement in the first term, right. USMCA, seemed to be working very well, and now it's sort of in tatters at the moment, but it's his own policy, the better policy, I think.
14: Well, Canada, I mean, to be fair to Trump, because I am a Trump guy, I mean, Canada was cheating, and they were charging very high tariffs on our dairy farmers and our agriculture industry. And so, you know, Trump was saying, look, you're violating the rules. But given the fact that the biggest, biggest problem with the economy, obviously, right now is inflation. And by the way, the oil price went up to $100 a barrel today. That's a bad sign. I would be doing everything I could to bring

0: voters, it doesn't translate into an electoral reward from them. But you said we may not have an A economy right now, but it's a B plus. The evidence for that is not insubstantial, and you cited the most recent jobs report, but then you contrast that assessment with the polling sentiment on our economy and approval of the president's job performance, specifically on the economy, which in his first term in particular and early in this term was a big strength for him. That's cratered at this point. How does that get turned around? I don't know if there's time before the midterms, but how do you at least improve that a little bit? And I would imagine the convention is part of getting that message out there. But what's your argument on that front?
1: Well, it's going to be, I'm going to be frank with you, it's going to be tough to get the inflation rate down by November, given the fact, I mean, remember, that's not so far off. It's only, what, 60 days or so?
0: Yeah, less.
1: Given the fact that the oil price is rising. Because remember, this is all a result of what's happening in the Middle East. And, you know, the fact is, every time we think we have the Strait of Hormuz open, you know, you have more closures and more problems there, and the oil price shoots up. So every morning when I get up, Guy, the first thing I do, I'm an economic nerd, so the first thing I look at is, even before the Fox News website, I go see what happened to the oil price. And so the oil price in the last few days has shot up again. That's a bad sign. It means it's going to be hard to bring. Because, look, when the oil price goes up, what happens to food prices, transportation prices, manufacturer prices? All of those go up, too. So that's the one thing I think we're all frustrated with. But let me say something about those polls you mentioned, because you're right. Consumer confidence is in the tank right now. But let's not forget, if you ask Republicans how do you think the economy is doing, you know, about 55% say really well. If you have Democrats, almost none of them say it's doing well. So my point is, Trump could give us the Garden of Eden, and still half of the American people would say it stinks because they don't like Trump.
0: Yeah, and certainly, you know, partisans will often distort their views on things because they don't like who's in power, or they do, right? That's part of the game here. I think a lot of it's the people in the middle and the independents who swing. And there was this sense among Republicans like, hey, we just got to wait for things to work. And again, I would argue that a number of the policies have worked quite well, but there are these headwinds that are buffeting things. I think that Trump, by and large, has done the right thing with Iran, but there are consequences there. We'll talk about that maybe with Mark Thiessen later. But yeah, it is a tough needle to thread, especially this close to an election. On the other hand, Steve, when you look at what the Democrats are offering, what their proposals are, such as they exist at all. I mean, it's like they're almost proposing nothing. You've got the hard left DSA types who are proposing like $100 trillion of insane new spending, and a bunch of Democrats who drove us into the inflationary ditch under Biden just saying, well, look, Trump's bad. We need to change. That's not exactly a policy. Now, that might be enough in a midterm election, but what are they actually offering on substance?
1: Well, a couple of quick points on that, because what you just asked me about was just where I was going to talk about, is the fact, you know, the Republicans are not popular right now with voters, but you know who's less popular than Republicans? Democrats, because they have taken such a weird, crazy, almost lunatic turn to this radical leftist, socialist, communist direction that is a turnoff for the, you know, the vast majority of just normal Americans who realize that a free market system and our freedom is what has created the prosperity that's made America the richest country in the world. I mean, the way to prove this is very simple. People come to this country to escape socialism. They don't come here for socialism. I mean, when I talk to students from socialist countries, they don't get it. They're like, I wanted freedom, and now my classmates, and by the way, these are college kids who think socialism is the way to go. There's something wrong with our education system.
0: Steve, we had an extended conversation on the show yesterday about AI, and there was a lot of attention paid to a few tweets about, you know, is AI coming to kill all of us? And some people working at major companies said, yeah, there is actually a chance AI will end human life on this planet within 10 years. A lot of pushback from other people in AI saying that's crazy fear-mongering, totally untrue. Look at all the benefits. This has spilled over into a political debate over data centers. It's gotten a lot of traction. We know that the Chinese are playing in this debate internally. What are your economic thoughts on AI and some of the data centers? Because, I mean, you mentioned it. People without college degrees in this country are doing remarkably well economically. You look at the jobs report. AI data centers have actually been

0: a big boom in that sector when it comes to a lot of economic activity. Some of that information seems to be getting lost in the screaming and the misinformation about, you know, water contamination and that sort of thing. Where do you come down on, how do you think about this issue set?
1: So, by the way, I have to get off in about 3 minutes because I've got to do a Fox interview on TV. But I will say I believe that, first of all, we need data centers, obviously, because we need the internet. We need our cell phones to work. We need the GPS systems to work. We need our missile systems to work. All of that is dependent on having data centers. And so we need them, and we should build those in communities that want them. And if the community doesn't want them, then we shouldn't build them there. Now, with respect to AI, I will simply say this, that the industry, and I do a lot of work with the industry, they are their worst own advocates. I mean, for people who are so smart, they would have a time selling ice in a desert. What they should be telling people is that because of AI, I mean, and I'm not exaggerating, we will, within a number of years, have a cure for cancer. We will, literally, they have new AI technology that is giving sight to the blind. People are, for the first time in their lives, rising out of wheelchairs and walking. I mean, the amazing things with respect to health and other incredible things that are to come. But do you hear them talking about this? I don't.
0: No, I do think that there's some gaps. They're getting overwhelmed with the other messaging out there, and I think they'd probably be wise to listen to some of that counsel from people like you. Steve, I know that you've got another, as you said, interview coming up. Plus, it's busy there down in Dallas, Texas, the second and final day of this midterm convention. It's going to gavel in about 12 minutes or so. So we appreciate some of your time here on a busy day for you, Steve. Thanks so much.
1: Thank you, Guy. Take care.
0: That's Steve Moore on The Guy Benson Show. Meanwhile, the Democrats, they're not holding their own midterm convention, maybe partially because they have no money. The DNC is just dead broke, which I think is illustrative of some trends in their governance as well. It's sort of apropos. But they have deployed some surrogates, some people down to Dallas to counter-program the event and to talk to the media and give the Democratic rebuttal or the message down there. I want to focus on one of them when we come back on The Guy Benson Show. That's next.
2: 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Guy Benson.

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7: 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I work with Blue River Tubing. 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
10: As we continue here on the Guy Benson Show, the Republicans gathering down in Texas for their first ever midterm convention. I really don't think it's a bad idea. I think the Democrats are out of money. They can't do it themselves. I think it actually is pretty smart to do. I don't know about trying to do it up against the start of NFL football. It's like the thing that Americans watch in droves, especially a lot of members at the base that you actually need to tune into politics and participate in November, probably watching the game. So not sure about that, but it's worth a try at some point. Democrats not doing it, as I said, but they are sending a few people down there as surrogates to offer the counterpoint. And one of the most prominent ones down there is J.B. Pritzker, the governor of Illinois. And I think I heard a collective groan from our WLS audience all the way from Chicago. As I mentioned his name, he's there. He's on the ground. And he's saying things like this to the media in Cut 17.
11: I care a great deal about what happens in Texas. Voters everywhere in the country should care about what happens in Texas.
10: Yeah. Sure, he does feel a great deal of concern about what's happening in Texas, and he cares a lot. I'm sure he's all in for the aforementioned James Tallarico in that Senate race, because James Tallarico wants to make the country look a lot more like Illinois and a lot less like Texas. Now, why I find it so interesting, and on that exact point, actually, why I find it so interesting that you've got the governor of Illinois down there as like the guy holding the torch for his party at the Republican convention is look at the governing results of these two places. They are stark, night and day. Pritzker can say that he cares a great deal about what happens in Texas. I think a lot of people in Texas, I dare say a majority of people in Texas, might want to stare down a politician from a failing state and say, you know what, mind your own business, keep your failure within your own borders, please. I know Pritzker's family fled to other states during COVID to avoid all of his edicts and mandates, but why don't you keep your bad policies where you live? If that's what your people want, they're going to vote for it, fine, so be it, bad idea, but why don't you keep your nose out of the business of Texas? Because things are working quite well in the state of Texas, outperforming these blue states on almost every single metric, including the metrics that the blue states pretend to care the most about, like education, even green energy. Texas, through the free market, is doing incredible things down there. And the ultimate proof, we've talked about this before, but I actually looked it up to make sure I had this right. It's the U-Haul Index is what they call it, where U-Haul keeps track of where their trucks, their moving trucks, are leaving from and going to. And in the most recent full year of data, Illinois, as governed by J.B. Pritzker, was second to last in the country, 49th out of 50, people getting out of there. The only state worse is California. You know what number one is? The best state, people moving there? Texas, for a reason. Don't Illinois, Texas. Texas voters, it's a lesson there for the whole country. Another hour coming up. On September 17th, 1787, 39 delegates gathered in Philadelphia to sign a document that would change the course of history. Of course, we're talking about the U.S. Constitution. It did more than just establish a government. It created a framework for self-governance under law, dividing political power, limiting its exercise, and protecting the liberty of the American people. We the people reminds us that government doesn't grant our rights. Its authority comes from the people it serves. This month, my friends at Americans for Prosperity are asking each of us to take a few minutes to return to the document itself. 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
14: This is a Fox News alert closing out the convention. I'm Lisa Lucero.
15: I'm watching from backstage and I'm seeing spirit like we haven't seen in this country for a long time.
14: President Trump delivering closing remarks at the first ever Republican midterm convention.
15: Less than 2 years ago, the American people gave us a mandate to save America. And in 19 months, I've delivered on every single promise I made. And I think I delivered on far more.
14: The president again talked about the possibility of a $5,000 dividend for every American if Republicans win the House and Senate. Democrats and economists decry the idea, with economists warning it would cost over $1 trillion. Vice President J.D. Vance urged the crowd to get out and vote in November.
16: It's about the party of common sense beating the party of the crazies. Let's send these lunatics packing and govern our country for the future.
14: And Vance went after Democrats, claiming the party has become extreme.
16: They're not the party of FDR or JFK. Hell, they're not even the party of Bill Clinton anymore. The Democrats are the party of hatred.
14: Vance also referenced his friendship with Charlie Kirk, who was killed 1 year ago today. A vigil memorial mass held tonight for 9/11 victims at New York's St. Patrick's Cathedral.
17: Archbishop of New York Ronald Hicks noting that a tragedy of this magnitude never completely disappears.
18: There are still tears, sadness, questions. Even now, there are families and first responders who continue to carry the physical and emotional effects of that day.
17: Hicks also drawing attention to a mural of first responders in the cathedral, saying it represents the best of who we are.
14: Fox's Tom Rigotti in New York City. 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
3: 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Just click listen, then swipe right and hear the latest news updates on your time. 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
14: President Trump spoke at the National Medal of Honor Museum in Arlington, Texas, ahead of night two of the GOP convention.
21: President Trump touting the Herschel Woody Williams National Medal of Honor Monument Location Act, which authorizes the placement of a permanent sculpture in the nation's capital to commemorate those who've been awarded the military's highest honor for valor in action.
15: With this museum and a new monument in Washington, D.C., America will never, ever forget what they did. And what they risk and how much they risked, what they've meant to their families and what they've meant to our country.
21: The president touring the National Medal of Honor Museum and meeting with Medal of Honor recipients. Reps presenting him with the museum's Champion of Honor Award, setting his commitment to service members. Kristen Goodwin, Fox News.
14: The Trump administration promising $500 rebate checks to an estimated 1 million people enrolled in the Affordable Care Act across 30 states after the White House claims they were overcharged by the Biden administration for exchange fees. August was the Earth's hottest month on record.
22: Last month, our planet averaged 62.53 degrees, 1/100th of a degree higher than the previous record set in July 2023. The summer saw heat waves and droughts across much much of the world, including in Europe, where wildfires caused devastation. Schools closed, hospitals and infrastructure came under severe pressure, and there were thousands of heat-related deaths. Many scientists say a major factor is the combination of the burning of fossil fuels and the El Niño weather pattern. Storms, floods and wildfires are predicted to get more dangerous in years to come. Jonathan Savage, Fox News.
14: A new study finds the planet Mercury may be shrinking faster than expected. Scientists from the German Aerospace Center say it may be shrinking 30% more than previously thought. I'm Lee Silasera. This is Fox News.
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23: Mainly clear through the evening and overnight hours. Low tonight, around 67. Tomorrow, mostly sunny. A few pop-up thunderstorms in the late afternoon with a high of 91. That rain chance will increase as we head into tomorrow evening. Clouds also building up, low 67. Saturday, mostly cloudy. Good chance of showers and a couple of thunderstorms with a high of 86. Scattered showers Sunday. I'm Georgia WeatherNet meteorologist KJ Allen on North Georgia's 93.9 WRWH.
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10: Welcome into our second hour here on The Guy Benson Show, our middle hour. Glad you're listening. I am Guy Benson. 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Podcast is free every day on demand when the show is over. Fox News alert as we hit this hour with the closing bell ringing just about 7 minutes ago in New York and the Dow for the third consecutive trading day this week, falling this time 316 points in the red. This is, of course, largely related to a lot of those oil pressures that Steve Moore talked about last hour. Dow closing at 52,064 points. Well, Steve, who I just talked about, was down in Dallas for the convention, and our next guest is as well. Congressman Pat Fallon of Texas in his home state. He's part of sort of the host committee, basically, as a Lone Star Stater welcoming the Republican Party into town. He is, of course, running for re-election this November. And Congressman, it's good to have you back.
26: Sure. Thanks for having me on. I appreciate it.
10: All right. So obviously it's not a secret that Republicans have some challenges heading into November. The party in power, the incumbent party, often does in midterm elections. The country is generally dissatisfied with the economy and that sort of thing. What's the message coming out of yesterday and today that Republicans are trying to convey, not just to your voters in Texas, but all around the country? And do you think that this event is helping shape that narrative so some of these points can potentially resonate?
26: I do think that the midterm convention is certainly helping, and we had defined, you know, our message moving forward over the next 8 weeks or so, because it's a binary choice. It's either the Republicans or the Democrats, and the Democrats have shown that they are committed to taking left turn after left turn with these Democratic socialist candidates that they've been nominating, and it's really frightening. And some of them, notably, are anti-American, and they're vocal about it. So what we need to do is point out that when Joe Biden was in office, unemployment, for instance, was at 6.4% at a high. Now it's at 4.1. So it's improved. Inflation was over 9%. Now it's at 3.4. Interest rates have gone down 15%. Real wages are up. Now the gas prices are challenging because but even with gas prices, Joe Biden, the average was 502 at a high point, and they're 15% lower than even their worst. And it's the highest it's been under President Trump because of Iran. But the thing that we on Iran that President Trump has in common with both Bushes, both Clintons, Biden, Obama, and Harris, was they all promised that they would not allow a nuclear Iran, and President Trump took action to ensure that.
4: And so, running down that list, I mean, that's a fair case to make, and yet it doesn't really jive with how people are feeling. So, is there a way to turn that corner rhetorically, or do you have to really get to a point where people are feeling the difference? That seems to be the disconnect in my mind.
26: Yeah, no, I think that's fair, a fair point to make. And you have to saturate your message, number one. So you have to get it out there. And you, even like, for instance, with core grocery staples, you know, eggs, bacon, chicken, those prices actually fell. And bread and dairy have been steady. But it's, again, it's that pressure that people are feeling at the pump. And it is difficult. But here's the good news. The election is not going to be held today. Nobody's voting today. It is around the corner. And those gas prices, if that gas pressure eases in this Venezuelan deal, we'll see how quickly we can actually feel that measurably at the pump. I think we're going to be in a good spot. Also, it's going to boil down to those 21 swing districts, and we're in a better position today than we were in 2018.
4: You know, you mentioned the opposition party, and they tend to do well almost by default in midterm elections, but this is not the Democratic Party, even of, you know, Barack Obama anymore, right? The way that this party is headed, use the word frightening. I think that's definitely true. At least the left flank, which is growing in influence and power, and you see a lot of other Democrats, supposedly normal Democrats, cowering in fear and embracing increasingly radical things. Like, you know, James Tallarico, who's running for Senate, I saw he just embraced court packing, for example. I mean, it's really hardcore radical stuff while he's trying to pretend that he's moderated magically on all these other things. But, you know, he's in a statistical tie with the Republican nominee statewide in that Senate race there, despite all the things that he said in the past. I saw one poll, at least, that showed the governor's race, at least, you know, somewhat competitive. I'm not sure if I believe that, but, you know, this is not necessarily the crimson red Texas that we saw in 2024. What is your read on your state right now?
26: Well, just to take the three very good points you're making, if the Democrats had a slate of 90s era moderate Democrats in this midterm election cycle, Republicans, we would be in a huge trouble. I think we could see, you know, a bloodbath, but they didn't. They went hard left after hard left. So we do have a better than fighting chance of actually holding the House, and particularly I think we will hold the Senate. As to James Tallarico, because I can't say it any other way, because I serve with him in the Texas legislature, all he's ever done in his life is regurgitate Occupy Democrat talking points. I had a bill that I carried that was successfully passed, and it was a constitutional amendment that banned permanently banned a state income tax in Texas. Tallarico couldn't even join us on that one. Border security, he always fought any funding for border security. He said in his own words that he wanted to eviscerate the energy markets of fossil fuels, natural gas, and oil. Of course, he's singing a different tune now, and even men and women's sports, which he was a big proponent of, now he's backtracking that as well, only to get elected. Then he'll go right back to the hard left woke radical that he is. So we have to point that out. And I do believe, I honestly do believe, that once that message gets made with spending $50, $100 million to define who Tallarico is, Ken Paxton will ultimately be victorious.
4: The thing is, it just kind of blows me away that you look at the success of Texas and your state being one of the key economic engines behind the greatest economy in the world. In many cases, no thanks to a lot of these places that vote the way James Tallarico wants people to vote. And he's living, and other Democrats are living in Texas, and they see the golden goose. They see what's working. They see the policies that are succeeding. They see the energy sector. They see all of it. And they see all these people moving to your state, right, from places like California and elsewhere. And they're just committed to strangling that golden goose. And it's hard for me to understand. It's even harder for me to understand why people enjoying the success of Texas would even have a dalliance or play footsie with that.
26: Well, they radicalize folks and they divide us and they play. That's why they play class envy and they pit. That's why abortion is such a big topic. They indoctrinate young women and telling them that that should be their number one most important topic. And it's silly, because what the Democratic Party does today is they're making empty promises on false horizons. They're saying that, oh, we, affordability is an issue, elect us and we can make it better. But they can't. They're the ones that caused the problem in the first place with the outrageous spending that we saw after COVID was over and dealt with. The Democrats use that as an excuse to explode spending and in turn exploding the national debt.
4: Yep. It's like, hey, put us in charge so we can fix the problems that we started.
26: It's created.
4: It's an interesting argument, but they're making it. And in a midterm, you never know. Pat Fallon, congressman from Texas, on the Guy Benson Show down there at that convention in Dallas. Congressman, thank you.
26: Thank you, sir. Take care. God bless.
4: When we come back, a soundbite that makes me want to throw up. I'm not exaggerating. Listen, next.
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10: This is Malone, and it's time for Spiritual Food for Thought. Do you ever find that when you pray, the focus tends to be on things that you want to happen in your own life? I think that's only natural as human beings because we necessarily know more about what it is that we need. But there have been studies done that show that prayer becomes even more powerful when you've got more than one person praying for you. You see sometimes on social media references to prayer warriors. And no doubt you've had people pray for you when you needed it. So I think it's a good thing to remember when we pray to make sure that we include others in our prayer. The fact is, there's enough for everybody. It's not a zero-sum game. So when you pray, include others, your friends, your family, your community, and go bigger. Include the world. It's positive spiritual energy that helps others and ultimately helps you. Just spiritual food for thought.
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12: I'm Guy Benson. Welcome back. I opened today's show with some thoughts about the assassination of Charlie Kirk 1 year later. And there's something that has been sticking in my mind now for weeks. A video that I saw several weeks ago, last month in August, that turned my stomach and has bothered me so much that I was sort of holding on to it and simmering about it from my parental leave all the way up to today, and I want to play it for you. It features, unfortunately, this influencer, Hassan Piker, kingmaker in DSA Democratic politics, a rising star on the left who is running around the country campaigning for Democrats, hardcore left-wing socialists, as they try to take over that party. He's been invited. He's been embraced. The college Democrats invited him to their conference. The Obama pod bros platforming him. He's becoming a mainstream figure in lefty politics. And he is vile. There's a clip of him back in 2018 talking about how he wanted to bleeping kill Charlie Kirk. Seems as though a fellow leftist beat him to it, just appallingly, a year ago today. Much more recently, Piker was singing the praises of Candace Owens for all of her lies about the murder. Hassan Piker very happy that she is disrupting the conservative narrative that a left-winger killed Charlie, which happens to be what the evidence clearly shows. A left-winger motivated by political hatred murdered Charlie. That's what happened. But Piker is patting Owens on the back for doing the left a solid by throwing a grenade into the narrative. So he's now expressing this strange new respect for her. And I'm sure they also see eye to eye on Israel and the Jews, revoltingly. But those aren't the clips that I want to play. The clip that I want to play comes, as I said, from last month in Seattle, Washington. So in Seattle Red territory, and for those of you listening on Seattle Red, our affiliate out there, you will not be surprised that there was a large gathering of DSA Pikerite socialists who got together, and he was one of the star attractions at this large event. And what he decided to do with some of his time on stage was to basically sing a karaoke version of a song, a tribute song, that had been written about Charlie after he was cut down by an assassin's bullet. And this was done as a big, hilarious joke about, oh, look at this cringy song about Charlie Kirk. I'm going to sing it along with the words. This was the shtick that Hassan Piker decided to do on stage, much to the delight of the crowd. Charlie, of course, is in the grave. He was killed for his beliefs during his speech. He left behind an adoring family, young kids. And it's a big joke, at best, to Hassan Piker and company. So here's Piker singing these words with sort of karaoke on the screen. Everyone is loving it. Big, big, funny extravaganza to these people. And it actually gets somehow even uglier than that. As you listen to the lyrics sung mockingly, derisively by Piker, and then really just like the blood-curdling response from this group of socialists in attendance, cut 30.
13: He stood unshaken.
12: Stop it right there. This bit or whatever he's doing is so sick and depraved, I can barely even formulate the words. and I have to refrain from saying some words that I would like to say. But we have the FCC watching. It's a family program, but this is a choice, right? Someone had to make the slides for the karaoke. They had to bring up the music. This was like, hey, it'd be a great idea if we took the Charlie Kirk tribute song and laughed at it all together. Less than a year after this person was shot dead because we disagreed with him and now he's gone. So let's just trample on his grave with laughter and worse. One of the lyrics that you heard there was that Charlie lived for Jesus, which happens to be true, which resulted in jeers from the crowd. They're jeering and groaning about Charlie's faith in Jesus Christ. I mean, it is straight up really mocking God. This is scary, sick stuff. And the very next lyric after that reference is unafraid to die. And Hassan Piker, the person singing this song for the entertainment of his fellow degenerates, makes a big show out of it. He's mugging for the crowd. And they explode, you heard it, into jubilant cheering. This is a direct reference to the murder, the bullet through his neck, witnessed by the world, stealing him from his family. Unafraid to die, he sneers along with the lyrics on this disgusting presentation, this karaoke performance, and the crowd goes wild. They love that line because of what it means and what happened. Mocking God and loudly cheering death. I think of my political opponents in this country as just that. They're opponents. They have bad ideas in many cases. We should defeat them at the ballot box, etc. I don't like to think of political opponents domestically as enemies. However, these people are my enemies. I don't consider these to be fellow Americans acting in good faith with disagreements about the direction of the country. This is something much, much darker than that. I feel ill watching that video, listening to what we just heard. I wish it weren't true, but it's real. That is an authentic video. They were proud to do it. This is who they are. And when I talk about what's happening on the left in our politics, it's not simply, oh gosh, well, they want universal health care and they think the government should do a little bit more and the Republicans disagree. That's not what we're talking about here. This is something evil. This is something demented. And whether you believe in ultimate divine justice, whether you want to call it karma or whatever, I would just say if the shoe were on the other foot and someone that I despise politically, God forbid, suffered the fate that Charlie did, I could not ever bring myself to respond this way or anything close to this way. It's demonic. It's inhumane. It is dehumanizing. This is a force that is on the rise in our politics. And this right here, I think, is a laboratory pure example of how much sickness is inherent in that movement. And today is the day to showcase it. Perversely, it just is. We'll take a break. We'll come back. It's the Guy Benson Show. More coming up.

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1: On Friday, all U.S. and state flags in Georgia will be flown at half staff, marking 25 years since the terrorist attacks on September 11th. Governor Brian Kemp's executive order honors the nearly 3,000 lives lost and recognizes the heroism of first responders. A moment of silence will be observed statewide at 8:46 a.m., the time of the first plane crash. A woman has been indicted after allegedly kidnapping two young girls in Atlanta.
2: A woman accused of abducting two young sisters, a 4-year-old and an 11-month-old, while babysitting them, is facing a preliminary court hearing following her August 17th arrest. Atlanta News First reports that Lakeisha Brown was booked on charges of kidnapping and cruelty to children after failing to return the girls to their mother.
3: The suspect preyed on her, gained her confidence, was able to gain her confidence enough to take her children.
2: Lieutenant Christopher Butler of the Atlanta Police Department. The children were found by police in a trailer after a search aided by technology and tips from residents. Brown has an outstanding 2021 warrant in Alabama for allegedly kidnapping a 4-day-old baby after posing as a babysitter. I'm Thomas Cage.
1: Former Vice President and Democratic presidential nominee Kamala Harris is set to campaign alongside U.S. Senator John Ossoff in Georgia, as reported by CNN. This will include a fundraising dinner hosted by the Fulton County Democrats next month. Harris recently took to social media to pitch her support for Georgia's incumbent senator.
4: You know, listen, if you care about affordable child care, affordable housing, affordable health care, stand with John Ossoff and do whatever you can to help him. And of course, part of the help he needs is any contribution you can make, five, ten, however many dollars you can.
1: Harris is also the keynote speaker at the fundraising dinner on October 30th in Atlanta. I'm Liz Kennedy.
0: This has been GNN News on the Georgia News Network.
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2: Mainly clear through the evening and overnight hours. Low tonight, around 67. Tomorrow, mostly sunny. A few pop-up thunderstorms in the late afternoon with a high of 91. That rain chance will increase as we head into tomorrow evening. Clouds also building up, low 67. Saturday, mostly cloudy. Good chance of showers and a couple of thunderstorms with a high of 86. Scattered showers Sunday. I'm Georgia WeatherNet meteorologist KJ Allen on North Georgia's 93.9 WRWH.
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17: 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Joining us from our New York headquarters is Frank Siller. He is the foundation chairman and CEO of Tunnel to Towers, a great organization to which I have personally donated. He's also author of a brand new book, Let Us Do Good. And I'm very pleased to say that he learned just earlier today that that is a New York Times bestseller, which is fabulous. Frank, congratulations on the book and welcome back to the show.
18: Guy, thank you so much. Yeah, it was nice to hear that for sure, because the book has so many stories in it about my brother, about my family growing up, seven kids, my parents, May and George Siller, about their faith, our faith, so many stories about the heroes that we've helped over the years. And we have 2,000 families that we have helped just in mortgage-free homes. And so many other important, heroic stories of heroes of 9/11. It's pretty incredible.
17: This group, Tunnel to Towers, does remarkable, needed, patriotic work. And we'll come back to that. I will just let you jot down for the moment, if you're not familiar, their website is T2T, like Tunnel to Towers, T2T.org. So just file that away. We will get into some of what they are doing and what they have done and what their future looks like. But before we get into any of that, Frank, I know a lot of people who are regular Fox viewers, you are a familiar face. Your story is well known. You've also told the story, often shorter versions of it, on this show when we've spoken in the past. Given what tomorrow is, what tomorrow represents, given the passage of a quarter century, if you can believe it, since that horrible day in 2001, I'd like for you to once again tell us and take the time that you would like about your brother and what happened to your family that day.
18: Well, thank you for that. And it is a rare opportunity that I get to tell the longer version rather than a 2-minute version of what Stephen did on September 11, 2001. But to know what Stephen did is to know Stephen before that. You know, when he was, when Stephen was born, he was the youngest of seven siblings. And, but he was much younger. My brother Russ was 24 years old when Stephen was born. And I was the closest in age, and I was 14 years old.
17: Wow.
18: Yeah, it was quite
17: a, that's a spread.
18: A miracle. It was quite a miracle. And, you know, he became the very core of our family. Then growing up, Stephen, when he was 8.5 years old, our father passed away. He went in for a simple operation, had an embolism to the heart, and he was gone. And I remember how upset Stephen was, of course, 8.5 years old, lose your father. You know, it's a lot. I remember him crying and saying, "Mom, you're always going to be here for me, Mom." You know, he was shaken to the core. And of course, she assured him, "Don't worry, Stephen, I'm here, I'm here." And but little did we know that 1.5 years later, she would die of cancer. Mm. So at 10 years old, Stephen was orphaned. Now, you know, he was going to a school on Staten Island. We're all from Staten Island, called Blessed Sacrament Grammar School. But he moved out to Long Island, primarily with my brother Russ in Rockville Center. And he was out there, had a little bit of a crazy adolescence, but, you know, you can understand why in many ways. But and then at 18 years old, he comes back to Staten Island and lives with me, my wife and my three kids. He comes back to Staten Island. He did work with me. I was a bit of an entrepreneur and a builder. And besides being a firefighter, he, you know, worked with me since he was 15 years old on weekends. And then, of course, full time. Up until he was a firefighter, but continued working in the business we were in. He comes back to Staten Island, gets reacquainted with a little girl that he used to walk to school with when he was like 7, 8, 9 years old, Blessed Sacrament of Staten Island. They fall in love, they get married. And so Stephen, has their first child and the second child, and they buy a house, and it has to be remodeled. It was an older house, and firefighters were in there helping them do it, and has their third child, their fourth child, and their fifth child. And he's on top of the world. I mean, he has everything he ever wanted, a beautiful wife, love of his life, five beautiful kids, love of his siblings, so many nephews and nieces. You know, we're a large family. There's like 75 of us. And he's got the love of all of them. He's just a spectacular human being. And, you know, once again, the brotherhood of a fire department is second to none. And he has all these things, and he's on top of the world, the happiest he's ever been. And then September 11th, he's on his finishes night tour from Squad 1 in Brooklyn, which is pretty close to the Brooklyn Battery Tunnel and pretty close to Staten Island where we live. But he was on his way home, and he's on his radio scanner, because he's what they call a buff. He always had his radio with him on because he'd always want to respond to wherever he needs to be, off duty or on duty for sure. And he hears the North Tower was hit. So he turns his truck around and calls his wife and says, listen, in a very serious way, you know, not the upbeat Stephen that he, every time he called, hey, you know, it was very serious. And said, I'm on my way back to get my gear. I'm going to the towers. And he says, tell my brothers I'll try to catch up with them later. Because obviously at the point, there was only the North Tower hit, and most of America didn't realize at that point that we were under attack until the South Tower was hit. So fast forward, he goes back, he gets his gear, goes to the mouth of the Brooklyn Battery Tunnel, and it's actually closed. Security is there. They're not letting people in because they don't want people going into New York. You know, they closed the tunnel. But, you know, he made a firefighter. He put his gear on.

0: Mm-hmm. Oh, he was pissed, and you said, I can't believe, you know, that was something terrible. And we disperse. He goes back to work. My brother Russ, who was going to play golf with us, the four brothers were going to play. He's at Sally's house, my sister-in-law's house. And I start going around different fire departments trying to find out, you know, story about Stephen, where Stephen was. And ends up that he is on a list of missing firefighters. I go back home, and I call all my siblings. I say, come on, everybody at my house, please. You know, today's a terrible day. What I didn't know was even going to get worse for the Silla family. At 9:59 a.m., my mother-in-law is at my house. So my siblings haven't gotten back, come over yet. And the South Tower falls. And I turn to my mother-in-law. I say, Nancy, I think I just lost my brother. My heart dropped, and I was overcome with emotion.
1: And that's just a hunch that you had, a gut feeling?
0: I knew he would find a way to get there. I had no doubt he was going to find a way to get there, and like so many did. And then plus the fact, let's just say, even if I didn't know he was in there, which I felt he was, that building came down. I know a lot of people died in that instant. And I mean, as any American, your heart broke at right. that moment. And so now my siblings start coming over, and it's in the early afternoon, and I get a call from a firefighter, Richie Obermeyer, who lived, I think, three doors from my brother on the same block on Staten Island. And he calls me and he says, Frank, I'm down here in the towers, and I want you to let you know it's really bad. I said, Richie, I know. I'm with my siblings in my living room. We're watching. It's terrible. It's gut-wrenching. He goes, you know, Stephen's on a list of firefighters that are missing. I said, I did know that. So I said, yes, Richie, I know. And he goes, I just want to let you know, Frank, it's really bad down here. I says, Richie, I know. And I'm saying to myself, Richie, just say what you want to say. Tell me what you want to tell me. And finally he says to me, Frank, nobody's coming home. Mm. And I said to myself, oh, my God, that little boy that was orphaned at 10 years old. Now his five kids are not going to have their father.
1: Right.
0: And everything goes through your head in seconds. Like, how's Sally going to do it? I can't believe I don't have my brother. I love this kid so much. And look what he went through. And now his kid's going to have to go through something so terrible. And I had to walk into my living room and tell my other siblings. And it was gut-wrenching. And my sister, Gina, let out this screech. And, oh, no, not Stephen, not Stephen. And because the same thought went through her head, not that little boy that went through so much. And but yes, it was Stephen. And we were on our knees. We were literally on our knees, you know, with our hands around each other and arms around each other. And we said a prayer, and we got up and we got in our cars and we drove over to my sister-in-law's house. You know, Stephen's house was only a couple of minutes from my house. And we went over there, and there was a vigil there for quite a while because, you know, that's when the rescue and recovery started, you know, soon thereafter. And we laid out hope, of course, that maybe, you know, we thought Stephen was a Superman and maybe there was, he'd find a void. Remember the word void, you know, that someone might survive in these holes, these pockets and whatever it may be. But when we found out, and it wasn't too long after, exactly what Stephen did, that he came to a screeching halt by an eyewitness, saw him screech his car, leave it right there before the tunnel, jump out, put his gear on, and run into there and go up and give his life. We knew that we had to do something to honor a great man, a good man, a man who made such a sacrifice and made such a difference in so many people's life. And that's what we decided to do.
1: Yeah, I want to talk about that work in just a moment. Can I ask, all these years later, how is his family?
0: It's so, you know, Guy, I have the distinct honor to call many families that go through similar things, that lose their loved one in the line of duty or catastrophically injured, but mostly line of duty. And one day they're a happy family. The next day their husband is
1: not
0: gone. Gone. Yeah. Gone. Changed forever. Life changed forever. Everyone has, that's their 9/11. Maybe not as big on the world stage, but to them it's just as big, just as crushing. And I get to call these widows, and I do it within a couple of days of their loss. Now you say, why? You know, they're grieving. Why would you call so soon? I'll tell you why. Because you know, when Detectives Lou and Ramos were assassinated in New York in December 2014, and when we heard, and I heard that they were worried about

0: staying in their homes, because how are we going to do this? How are we going to afford our mortgage? How are we going to stay in the house? You know, how's my kids going to be taken care of? And that was on December 20th. On Christmas Eve, I'm in their house, and I said to them, Tunnel Towers, we're going to pay off your mortgage so you could stay in your homes. Your family could stay in your homes. And it made such a difference. And the relief was incredible to the to these families. And because of that, I know that it's important to let them know right away that they're going to be able to stay in their homes for their kids.
1: You can't bring the heroes back, but you can provide comfort
0: exactly.
1: to the survivors.
0: But yeah, 100%. And then as I'm talking to them, and I talk, you know, in my book, I wrote about these conversations. But the one thing I'll share with you is at the end of it, I tell my brother's story, who he was and what he did. And not because I want them to know about Stephen. They don't care about Stephen at that point. They care about their husband. But what they do care, well, they say, oh, I'm sorry for your loss, for sure. But I want them to know about his five kids and that the oldest is a veterinarian. The second is a nurse practitioner, married a firefighter. the third
1: amazing
0: is in law enforcement and married somebody who serves our country. The fourth just graduated law school, and the fifth, Stephen Jr., he does so much with us at the Tunnel to Towers Foundation. He just went all around America with the steel that we had to, you know, to remember what happened 25 years ago, and he's there talking about his dad. He's a big part of the foundation. So I tell them this because it gives them some hope.
1: Yeah.
0: It gives them some hope. They say to myself, because they're so worried about their children. How are they going to be? Are they going to be okay? They're going to come out the other side. They're going to be able to live. They're going to be able to be successful human beings and be part of society. Well, I'm telling them they are. And here's proof, his living proof that I saw with my own eyes. And I saw my own eyes, my brother Stephen, after losing two parents. So it's remarkable to talk to them and to give them some hope.
1: Frank Siller, stand by. I want to talk about the work that your organization does right after this very quick break on The Guy Benson Show.
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1: Frank Siller with us here on the Guy Benson Show. Tomorrow is the 25th anniversary of 9/11. Frank, I do want to talk about the group that you and your family started. That concrete support and assistance that you guys provide these grieving families at Tunnel to Towers Foundation. Just describe that a little bit further here in about, let's say, a minute, and then remind everyone, if they feel so moved, how they can contribute, because I can't think of a more worthy mission or cause.
0: So in that conversation, of course, I tell them we're going to pay off your mortgage. You're going to be able to stay in your house. But then at the end of it, when I'm talking about my brother's kids and stuff, I say, oh, one more thing. We now have the May and George Scholarship Program where you don't have to worry about saving money for college for your children. The Tunnel to Towers will pay 100% of your tuition. These young men and women have paid a big enough price, these children, and that we're going to take care of their college tuition. Another great relief. And that means that we're with them for many, many years. And I want to be with them for many, many years. And that costs a lot of money. That costs a lot of money. And we have, you know, a lot of your listeners, they know about Tunnel to Towers. And some, I'm sure, are helping us. I know they are. But we need a lot more because, you know what? Every time I open my mouth, I spend millions of dollars. And I open my mouth a lot because if, when you meet these families, you can't help but to want to do the right thing for them. They paid such a price for us. You know, they say freedom isn't free. Well, you better believe it ain't free. Talk to these families. But we as Americans better take care of them. And that's why, once again, you go to t2t.org, $11 a month. Come on, that's what we ask for. You do more, do more. It'd be great. If you have a corporation, help out. You got land you want to donate, donate your land. You have a car, well, come and get your car. It's incredible how many cars are donated every single year. But we get it done by the, you know, fire department says many hands makes light work. And that's, we have many hands that come together at $11 at a time to get this work done.
1: T, the number two, T, T2T.org. Do your part. If you're able, if you're willing. I have been, of course, as I always am, moved by this conversation. I suspect many of you are as well. This is something concrete you can do and contribute to something bigger, something good. which brings us to Let Us Do Good, the title of the brand new New York Times best-selling book by our guest, Frank Siller. You can go check that out as well. Very uplifting, and it'll hit you. And tomorrow's a big day. Frank, all these years later, we're so sorry for what happened to your family. But thank you for what you've done, what you've made out of it. And I just salute you, and it's an honor to speak to you again.
0: Thank you, Guy. God bless you, and God bless all those, not just perished on 9/11, but those who went to war afterwards and paid the ultimate sacrifice. Thank you for letting me tell these stories.
1: Amen, and well said. Final hour of the Guy Benson Show coming up.
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21: This is a Fox News alert, hoping for a big payoff in November. I'm Sue Guzman, Fox News. Night number two of the Republican midterm convention. President Trump once again delivering the keynote address.
22: If the Democrats get in, they'll destroy everything that we built. 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
23: So I'm asking you, my fellow Republicans, to remember that this November is so much more than red team versus blue team. It's so much more than having good politicians in Washington. It's about sending a message to the Democratic Party that if you send your crazies, we're going to send you packing.
21: Republicans have been under fire from Democrats as gas prices rise and the conflict with Iran continues. President Trump addressing the conflict in Iran Thursday. He says Tehran is stringing the fighting along, trying to impact the midterms. Tells Fox's Laura Ingram the Strait of Hormuz is under U.S. purview.
24: You know, we control the Strait. They don't control the Strait. They control nothing. They have 300% inflation. They're not paying their military. They're not paying their law enforcement.
21: Global oil prices briefly topped $108 a barrel today. It has been 1 year since conservative activist Charlie Kirk was fatally shot while speaking on a Utah college campus. He founded Turning Point USA. And today, the group unveiled a statue of Kirk at their Phoenix headquarters. Arizona Congressman Andy Biggs.
25: Charlie is not just necessarily a teacher, a mentor to us, and a friend, but he is a generational changing historical figure. 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
21: President Trump spoke Thursday at the National Medal of Honor Museum in Arlington, Texas, ahead of the GOP midterm convention. Fox's Kristen Goodwin reports.
5: President Trump touting the Herschel Woody Williams National Medal of Honor Monument Location Act, which authorizes the placement of a permanent sculpture in the nation's capital to commemorate those who've been awarded the military's highest honor for valor in action.
6: With this museum and a new monument in Washington, D.C., America will never, ever forget what they did. And what they risked and how much they risked, what they've meant to their families and what they've meant to our country.
5: The president touring the National Medal of Honor Museum and meeting with Medal of Honor recipients. Reps presenting him with the museum's Champion of Honor Award, setting his commitment to service members. Kristen Goodwin, Fox News.
21: Secretary of State Marco Rubio pledging the U.S. will not take part in military action against narcotics traffickers in Latin American countries without the approval of its allies. His comments came shortly after the Peruvian president announced that Peru had joined the Shield of the Americas, a U.S.-led coalition of like-minded countries in the region, to carry out joint military operations against drug cartels. Somber anniversary Friday as America will mark 25 years since the 9/11 terror attacks. Many impacted telling their stories, including Gordon Felt. His brother dialed 911 from the restroom aboard Flight 93 to report the hijacking.
18: About 37 calls that came off the plane, and some of those calls that were eerily calm.
21: His call helped authorities link that flight to the broader terrorist attacks.
18: The most important thing to add, without a doubt, was his children and his wife. And he just loved them more than the world.
21: Passengers aboard Flight 93 attempted to retake the plane, but it crashed in Shanksville, Pennsylvania, killing everyone on board. The effort is believed to have prevented the jet from being used as a projectile. I'm Sue Guzman.
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1: Mostly clear this morning. Could see a little fog developing by daybreak. Low 67. Mostly sunny later today. Isolated thunderstorms begin building up in the afternoon with a high of 91. Our heat index in the upper 90s. Showers, thunderstorms likely later tonight with a low of 67. We'll keep it mostly cloudy Saturday. Good chance of rain off and on throughout the day with a high of 86. I'm Georgia WeatherNet meteorologist KJ Allen on North Georgia's 93.9 WRWH.
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1: 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Well, with us here in studio in the D.C. Bureau is Mark Thiessen, Fox News contributor, columnist at The Washington Post, AEI fellow, former chief presidential speechwriter to George W. Bush. Mark, it's good to see you.
7: Good to see you, Guy.
1: I want to start with 9/11. We've been doing this all week long. And the preamble that I've been giving, and I'll give it again, is the never forget mantra is real. It also requires work. Yeah. It requires action. It requires the recounting of difficult memories. And if people aren't willing to do it, others flood that zone with a bunch of nonsense and dishonesty. And for that reason, I'm asking people who lived through this to pick out one or two vignettes that have stuck with you for 25 years.
7: Well, my vignette was I was in the Pentagon when it was hit. I was literally sitting in my office working on a speech for Don Rumsfeld. I was his chief speechwriter at the time. And I was actually, we were watching the planes in New York. First, the first plane hit and we thinking, oh, maybe there was an accident of some kind. And then the second plane hit and we realized we were under attack. And my military speechwriter, we had one, Air Force writer, Ann Skelly, came into my office and said, if they were going to hit Washington, wouldn't we be like the ground zero for an attack? And so I went out to the public affairs office and said, shouldn't we be evacuating? Everyone was just staring at the TVs and just nothing. And so I went back to my office. I said, well, if they're not worried, people in uniform aren't that worried, then maybe I shouldn't be. And my wife calls and she said, and I said, you know, they might hit us in the Pentagon. And she sort of laughed at me. And she said, you know, that got to be the best defended building in Washington. You probably got like anti-aircraft missiles on top of it like that. And I was like, oh, okay. And then, you know, a few moments later, I'm sitting there and my walls shudder and everything falls off the walls and the smoke comes in and, you know, we're all evacuating the Pentagon and I couldn't.
1: And you must have known immediately, like, oh it happened.
7: Oh, we knew exactly what had happened. And, you know, so I go out onto the river terrace, cause I was two corridors down from the point of impact, but the whole building, I mean, that's a very strongly built building, but the whole building shuddered and looked at the wreckage. And I couldn't, you know, because the cell phones back then were so, were down, because it was just over, the system was overwhelmed. My wife didn't know for about 5 hours if those were the last words she had spoke to me. She didn't know if I was alive or dead. I finally got through to her mother up in Maine. I was able to get a line up to Maine and told her that I was okay.
1: 5 hours.
7: But for 5 hours, my wife thought that the last thing she could have said to me was making, you know, laughing that I might have been, you know.
1: You'll be fine.
7: Yeah, that'll be fine. Don't worry about it. It's well defended. Which was a perfectly valid assumption. I would have thought the same thing.
1: What's haunting about it, too, is thank God your story ended differently.
7: Yeah.
1: And you've had these 25 years together and kids and all the great memories. But for people who are on that plane and in that part of the building, they did have their final conversations.
7: My good friend Dan Schanauer, who was my classmate at the Naval War College, was at the point of impact. He was a naval intelligence officer, a captain, I believe it was his rank. And he had seen what was happening in New York. And so he had pulled together a naval intelligence cell to start pulling intel. And literally, the plane plowed into the conference room that he was in. They found him. They found his, you know, his body there, and they pulled his wallet out of his pocket. So yeah, he passed away. Lots of people did. My wife was almost 9 months, 8 months pregnant with my with our first child, and she didn't know for 5 hours if she was her soon to be born son would have a father or not. I hate this day.
1: Yeah.
7: But you know what? But 9/11 is a bittersweet day for me because a few years earlier, I met my wife on 9/11, 9/11/1996. So 9/11 is for me is both the greatest day in my life and the worst day of my life. Just, you know, separated by a few different years.
1: You know, there's this attitude that we see in certain quarters in our politics. The most heinous and cartoonish but real version of it is, quote, America deserved 9/11.
7: Oh, my God.
1: Hassan Piker. But then you have the Pikerites and the Piker adjacents who might, for political reasons, not be willing to go quite that far in their own rhetoric, but they will say a few somber-sounding things about 9/11, and then we'll quickly turn to a more erudite and sophisticated version of, well, we kind of deserved it for all of our imperialism and meddling abroad and Palestine. And I mean, this is more commonplace than one might care to think. And there are people who believe these things and say these things who are running for high political office or even hold high political office already. So I want to get some of your reflections on that.
7: Well, it makes me wonder the fact that they are tolerated. I mean, think about this. We've got, I don't think it's too strong to say, we've got an Islamist mayor of New York on the 25th anniversary of 9/11. We've got a congressional candidate in New Jersey who's probably going to win, who testified for the blind sheikh. Just across the river, where I mean, a lot of the people who died in the towers were from New Jersey.
1: And went and volunteered for what turned out to be an Al-Qaeda front.
7: Exactly.
1: That is, by the way, Todd Beamer's district.
7: That's amazing. I didn't know that.
1: That is Todd Beamer's home district.
7: My God. And you've got El Said, who's campaigning with Hassan Piker, who says we deserve 9/11, and who actually equated the deaths of the people in the towers to the deaths that resulted from the American military response in Afghanistan and other places. And those are the worst examples, but they're, you know, Hassan, you know, I'm sorry, Abdul Said, he's, you know, he's got like half the state saying they're going to vote for him. In Mamdani got over 50% of the vote in New York.
1: And by the way,
7: there's lots of people tolerating this.
1: Just to jump in on the Piker point, because what Saeed's trying to say is, oh, that's some random streamer from California. He's not relevant to the campaign.
7: Right.
1: We know now that it was Saeed who invited Hassan Piker to come campaign with and for him in Michigan, knowing full well what this man has said about America, 9/11, I hate America, the list goes on and on. That's a U.S. Senate nominee with a coin flip chance of winning in a swing state.
7: Yeah. So all these people are trying to sanewash themselves and downplay their radicalism. But the fact is they know who they are and we know who they are. And the fact that so many people vote for them really makes me wonder, if we were hit again, would we come together like we did after September 11th? I don't think we would. It's deeply worrying. And then the other thing that I've got a column coming out in the Post tomorrow about this, but like, you know, some of the things that if you had told me on 9/11, would I have believed it? I don't think I would have believed that after we expended so much blood and treasure to drive the Al-Qaeda and the Taliban out of Afghanistan, that within 20 years, an American president would hand that country back, surrender and hand that country back over to the Taliban. I remember when, on the other hand, I probably wouldn't have believed it if you had told me that we wouldn't be hit again for 25
1: years. I literally just wrote that
7: for 25 years. And
1: that's the positive.
7: But, you know, people take that for granted.
1: Yes.
7: The reason we weren't hit again is because we went out and captured the people who attacked us and got them to tell us their follow-on plots. There were a series of follow-on plots that were attacked. Khalid Sheikh Mohammed had a plot to blow up the Marine camp at Camp Le Menier in Djibouti using water tankers laden with explosives. He had a plot to fly planes into Heathrow Airport and Big Ben in downtown London. He had a plot there. He had the shoe bomber, Richard Reed, that was going to blow up a plane going into Miami. He had a plot he was going to use because he knew he'd be lookout for Arab men. He had a plot using Southeast Asian terrorists from a group called Jamaa Islamiya, which was called the Karachi cell. We wrapped them up in Karachi. They were going to fly planes into the Library Tower in Los Angeles, because the original plan for 9/11 was a bicoastal attack. He was going to hit the Twin Towers in New York and the Library Tower in Los Angeles. And bin Laden scaled it back because he thought that was too ambitious and it would get disrupted. And so he was going to carry out the second wave of that attack. All of that was disrupted because we captured KSM. We interrogated him using enhanced interrogation techniques. We got him to tell us his plans and wrap up the other operatives on all these attacks. And that's why it didn't happen. It wasn't because they had no intention of hitting us again. They had the intention of hitting us again over and over and over again.
1: Determined.
7: And we stopped them. And I remember, you know, there's a story, Jim Mitchell, who was the guy who waterboarded KSM, and as an American hero, after, you know, the waterboarding was happening at the beginning of the process, and then after KSM started talking, it all stopped, and he spent tens of thousands of hours just talking with KSM in his cell in his black site. And one of the things KSM said, which was prophetic, he said...
1: And again, this is one of the masterminds.
7: This is the mastermind of the 9/11 attack. He told Jim Mitchell, he says, you don't understand. You have no way of defeating us because we don't have to defeat you militarily. We only have to wait long enough for you to defeat yourself by quitting. And that's exactly what happened in Afghanistan. We defeated ourselves by quitting. And he said that the next step for the Islamic radicals is we are going to use your free system of immigration to infiltrate your country and bring in operatives who are going to attack you from within. And we will not stop doing this until we impose Sharia law on the entire world, starting in your country. So that one prophecy came true and the other prophecy is on its way to coming true.
1: I want to pause. I want to sit with that for a moment. Let's take a break and continue the conversation with Mark Thiessen on the other side.
28: Smart, fast-paced political analysis that actually respects your intelligence. Guy Benson.

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15: Here in studio, Mark Thiessen, former chief presidential speechwriter, Fox News contributor, reflecting on 9/11, talking about world security, talking about an ongoing threat to civilization, to the United States of America. Mark, how do we bring this conversation about what happened 2.5 decades ago into the present moment?
16: One of the lessons of history is, and I think it's one that Donald Trump learned and is dealing with in Iran, is you have to take the words of your enemy seriously, right? You know, Bin Laden declared a fatwa in America in 1996 and told us what he was going to do, and we didn't listen, and we had 9/11. Putin told us what he was going to do in Ukraine. We didn't listen, and we had the Ukraine war. The Iranians have been saying death to America for 47 years. Donald Trump's the first president to take them seriously and respond, do something about it, fight back.
15: We all said no. We all said you can't do that. And different presidents did different things. Some of them, I think, indefensible things. Trump actually followed through on the bipartisan policy against Iran. And I know, you know, he's still taking a lot of political hits for that. There are economic hits associated with that. He just recently, last night, in fact, defended this at this midterm convention. Here's how he put it in Cut 20.
17: If they had a nuclear weapon, I'd be calling the Supreme Leader and I'd be saying, Mr. Supreme Leader, how are you, sir? Is there anything we can do for you? As opposed to bombing the crap out of them. We cannot let Iran have a nuclear weapon. It's very simple. We cannot let them have a nuclear weapon.
15: All these leaders have said that exact same sentence, but Trump actually has done something about it very meaningfully. It's one of the areas that I think is a highlight of either term of his presidency, but highly controversial. Some people arguing this thing is just a quagmire that's going to spiral. Others saying, nope, look, it's actually working and there's evidence piling up. What do you think? Because it's a very relevant conversation ahead of tomorrow's anniversary, I think.
16: So a couple of things to keep in mind. One, we hit every al-Qaeda sanctuary during the 25 years of the war on terror except one, the one in Tehran. The leader of al-Qaeda is in Tehran. There was a cell that was operating with impunity, moving money, moving weapons, moving operatives since 9/11. Some people, when we went into Afghanistan, some squirted out to Pakistan, others squirted out to Iran. It's the only cell we didn't hit until Donald Trump came along. So there's that. And by the way, Iran taught al-Qaeda how to bring down buildings there was a court judgment that found them liable for the bombings of our embassies in Kenya and Tanzania because they taught al-Qaeda how to destroy buildings. They didn't know how to do it. So this is a regime that has been teaming up with al-Qaeda for decades to attack the United States. They were also involved in the coal bombing. And before al-Qaeda came along, they had killed more Americans than any terrorist group in the world. And, you know, if the idea that we would sit back and allow that regime to obtain a nuclear weapon is unthinkable. And I'm sorry, at 25 years after 9/11, if we can't handle 6 to 8 months of $4 gas in order to disarm Iran of a nuclear weapon, we're no longer the country we were on 9/11. We're no longer a superpower. And Donald Trump, to his credit, said a few weeks ago, I wish he would say this every day between now and Election Day. The reason you're paying $4 gas is to stop Iran from getting a nuclear weapon. Say it over and over and over again, because most Americans, if you level with them and you ask them to sacrifice in order to ensure the national security of our country, will be willing to do it. They just don't understand why they're paying the $4 gas.
15: Especially if there's an end in sight and a strategy underway that's working.
16: Yeah. And right now, by the way, it is. You know, a few months ago, the New York Times and all the geniuses on the left were saying to us, you know, Iran really achieved a strategic victory because they controlled the Strait of Hormuz. Where is that now? We control the Strait of Hormuz. We're back to pre-war levels of oil practically going through the strait. We've allowed more than 1,000 ships to go through. Not one drop of Iranian oil is going onto the global market out of the Strait of Hormuz right now. They're being absolutely crushed. 85% of their defense industrial base destroyed, their entire navy sunk, their air force grounded, their ballistic missiles decimated, their conventional forces destroyed. Now, we stopped at the 20-yard line.
15: Their nuclear sites bombed.
16: Their nuclear sites entombed, right? So their nuclear sites are so deeply buried that when we were negotiating with them and we were saying, you need to give us the nuclear dust, they say, you'd have to come in and get it. We can't reach it. That is one of what Donald Trump did in Iran is one of the most courageous, politically and militarily courageous decisions any American president has made in my lifetime. One of the most consequential decisions any American president has made in my lifetime. And I don't know whether the midterms are going to reward him for it, but history is going to reward him for it, because that regime, I bet you that regime doesn't survive Donald Trump's presidency. And it shouldn't.
15: I hope you're right about that. That would be maybe a fitting coda to this era. Starting on 9/11, if that regime were to fall, they are faltering. They are being suffocated. The blows have been struck that you just mentioned. A lot of people either ignore it or don't even know it because it's been drowned out by all the negativity. But on the national security, global security front, I think this is a vital conversation to have, in particular given what tomorrow is and what it represents. Mark Thiessen, Fox News contributor, Washington Post columnist, a former speechwriter to the Secretary of Defense, Don Rumsfeld, as he mentioned, and then later chief speechwriter to President George W. Bush. Mark, thanks for coming in.
16: Thanks for having me on.
15: More of The Guy Benson Show coming right up.

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9: Mostly clear this morning. Could see a little fog developing by daybreak, low 67. Mostly sunny later today. Isolated thunderstorms begin building up in the afternoon with a high of 91. Our heat index in the upper 90s. Showers, thunderstorms likely later tonight with a low of 67. We'll keep it mostly cloudy Saturday. Good chance of rain off and on throughout the day with a high of 86. I'm Georgia WeatherNet meteorologist KJ Allen on North Georgia's 93.9 WRWH.
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11: At the very top of today's show, I addressed and reflected on the one-year anniversary of the murder of Charlie Kirk. I want you, in case you missed it, to hear some of that opening with the entire thought process and all of today's show available, of course, on the podcast at GuyBensonShow.com. But if you missed it, here's what I had to say about Charlie and what happened 365 days later. I was sitting in this exact chair at the D.C. Bureau, the Tony Snow Studios, in our nation's capital. We had just wrapped up actually taping an interview with our friend Katie Pavlich, who had to run and do some television. And we were finishing that interview, and I saw out of the corner of my eye a Fox News alert on one of the monitors here in the studio. And I just glanced up and I saw a still shot of Charlie Kirk. And my initial reaction, my assumption was, and I think in fairness, it was a reasonable assumption, oh, President Trump is very close with Charlie. I bet you Trump has nominated or appointed Charlie to something. That's what I thought the breaking news must have been, to have merited a Fox News alert. And then I looked again, double take, and saw the horrifying, heart-stopping chyron at the bottom of the screen. The terrible initial news about the shooting. And I told Katie, and she turned white. She excused herself. We then completely scrambled the rundown. This was huge breaking news. And I remember sitting before we went live just praying that he might survive. Details were still scant. And tragically, that's not what happened. Charlie succumbed to that wound, the gunshot to his neck. As he spoke about his beliefs in public, it was literally a deadly attack on free speech. It was an attack not just against Charlie the man, Charlie the father, Charlie the husband, Charlie the leader. It was an attack on our values in this country, our commitment to free speech, our commitment to a pluralistic society in which political disagreements are hashed out and resolved peacefully. It was an attack on all of that. It hit particularly close to home, I think, for some of us in this line of work, for obvious reasons. I had known Charlie for years, not best buddies, but we would text occasionally. He was always encouraging and kind. I remember when he was, and I told this story at the time, when he was first starting out, I think before Turning Point even had a name, he was trying to get involved in activism and education for young people. He's really passionate about it. He was a high school student in Northern Illinois. I was living in Chicago. I had a local radio show there. And he had reached out, maybe on Facebook. He had gotten in touch somehow and invited me to speak at this gathering in some hotel ballroom of kids in Illinois. And I'm not 100% sure, but I think I might have been the first speaker he ever invited to anything in that fledgling group. And I was happy to do it. And I met his dad at that event, who, of course, was very involved in Charlie's life. And I also told the story in my recollections about Charlie after he was killed, that I gave him what turned out to be very bad advice. Because he had asked me, hey, I'm thinking about not going to college and starting some organization and being involved in politics. And I said, that can all wait. Go get your degree. And that's the path I've taken. I'm sort of a very cautious, conservative person, right? A rule follower. And Charlie, to his credit, and I think to the benefit of so many people, ignored my bad advice. And the rest was history. And he was so effective, agree or disagree, he was so effective in so many ways that I guess someone decided they were going to take it upon themselves to end his effectiveness. This suspect who is on trial with an Everest of evidence against him, a radicalized leftist who hated Charlie's beliefs, decided that he was going to cut his life short, Charlie's life, during his speech to silence him permanently. And based on text messages and other evidence, this person was motivated by a completely twisted desire to put an end to what he thought was Charlie's hatred. And he said some of that can't be reckoned with or debated with or compromised with. And so he turned to an act of deep evil and violence and murder. And it's hard to believe that a year has passed already. It is gut-wrenching to think about. I happened to see this morning that video that so many of us saw at the time, the video, the flashback from just months prior, Charlie's little daughter running to hug him after he was getting off the set of Fox and Friends. And I just, oh gosh, my heart broke thinking about those two little kids. I never met Erica. I don't know her. What she's been through is unspeakable, and that's not even counting the horrific personal attacks against her and the conspiracy theories directed at her. Extremely sick stuff. Then there's the secondary, equally repulsive sickness, which has been the celebratory reactions to this murder that bubbled to the surface and really exploded, shockingly. Widespread celebrations the day of and in the days immediately following. A lot of people bore their souls in public view, and it looked like we were staring into the abyss as we witnessed that behavior. And unfortunately, there's still more of that going on. I'm not going to sully this segment and this

0: 15. That's next.
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0: On September 17, 1787, 39 delegates gathered in Philadelphia to sign a document that would change the course of history. Of course, we're talking about the U.S. Constitution. It did more than just establish a government. It created a framework for self-governance under law, dividing political power, limiting its exercise, and protecting the liberty of the American people. We the people reminds us that government doesn't grant our rights. Its authority comes from the people it serves. This month, my friends at Americans for Prosperity are asking each of us to take a few minutes to return to the document itself. 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
0: 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Pretty heavy day, heavy show for a number of obvious reasons. So let's try to have a little bit of fun here at the tail end We've got a trip coming up.

0: We are doing an event at our great affiliate next week, KCMO Kansas City, Wednesday evening. I believe it's totally sold out. We told you about it a while back, and the tickets flew. But we're going to be there. I think their whole station lineup will be gathering in one spot, meeting a bunch of listeners. Can't wait to be back in Kansas City. And part of this extravaganza is an invitation for Christine and yours truly to go to Monday Night Football at Arrowhead Stadium with the Chiefs hosting the Broncos that evening. And we readily accepted that very generous invitation from Pete Mundo and that whole crew. Can't wait to see it. In fact, I've only been to a Monday Night Football game once before in my life, and it happened to be also with Cookie in San Francisco or the Bay Area. We saw the 49ers and the Rams a number of years ago. Here it'll be Chiefs and Broncos, and then the station event is two nights later. Christine, you are, number one, my understanding is, worried about where the seats are because you have this deathly fear of escalators and falling off a stadium to your death. And then, secondly, you're trying to decide what to wear.
1: Communicated with anybody on the outside. Anthropic is saying they agree with this whistleblower's assessment that AI could end humanity. And Anthropic is putting the chances of that happening within the next decade at greater than 10%. The New York Times is reporting this afternoon that Anthropic says they have stopped attempts to research chemical weapons. They just can't tell right now if it was done by legitimate researchers or potential terrorists. The president's former top AI advisor, David Sachs, is now saying surely Anthropic's IPO must be paused until the claims of this whistleblower can be investigated.
2: White House officials now trying to find a way to keep AI regulated while continuing to expand research, looking to beat out top competitor China. I'm Ted Lindner. This is Fox News.
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5: Mostly clear this morning. Could see a little fog developing by daybreak. Low 67. Mostly sunny later today. Isolated thunderstorms begin building up in the afternoon with a high of 91. Our heat index in the upper 90s. Showers, thunderstorms likely later tonight with a low of 67. We'll keep it mostly cloudy Saturday. Good chance of rain off and on throughout the day with a high of 86. I'm Georgia WeatherNet meteorologist KJ Allen on North Georgia's 93.9 WRWH.
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7: Charlie Kirk in front of horrified students at Utah Valley University. This is a special edition of The Mike Gallagher Show. A look at the life and legacy of this popular American voice. A Salem Media colleague and friend. Here's Mike.
8: It was 1 year ago today that we lost a giant, Charlie Kirk. He was gunned down at Utah Valley University. Today is a day of remembrance. Today is a day of tribute. Today is a day that we will honor our colleague and our friend, Charlie Kirk. We'll talk to friends of his, confidants with their regarding their experiences with Charlie, how his loss has changed so much in our world. We're going to hear from Charlie in his own words as well. He was on another college campus tour when he stopped at Utah Valley University 1 year ago today, doing what he loved to do, engaging with students, inviting debate, asking people to prove him wrong. He loved the idea of dissent and dialogue. He sat before a massive audience of young college students debating his conservatism and his Christian ideals. He did this so often

0: In fact, he was famous for it. He was known for it. For a decade or more, Charlie would debate students who disagreed with him. This is a sample of what that was like.
1: What exactly about socialism do you not like?
2: Like the 130 million people that died under socialism in the last 100 years. The fact that every country that engages in a socialist direction becomes less free, less prosperous.
1: Do you think that maybe there's like a middle ground where you can have a little bit of both?
2: Everything comes at a price. The states that are the most socialistic are the worst and hardest states to live in this country. California, New York, Illinois have the most people leaving. Highest taxes, most social benefits, most social welfare, and they're leaving for states that are freer with lower taxes and more economic freedom. So everything comes at a price.
1: Okay. Well, thank you.
2: Thank you. Appreciate it. Thanks for your time. You've got to give me a good reason, at least two, why you don't like Trump.
1: He's racist.
3: Oh, my God.
1: Yup. Boomy.
4: Use Google.
5: Example.
1: Thank you, guys.
2: Okay. So let me ask you a dumb question.
1: Uh-huh.
2: Can you define what does it mean to be racist?
1: Do you want me to look up a definition?
2: No, I want you to. You said he's a racist, so you must have a definition of racism in your mind. Tell me what that definition is.
1: Okay, so.
4: Oh, hell no.
1: I'm going to make you guys wait on this. Ooh, zero knowledge.
2: Guys, please don't heckle. I want to try to understand because these words have a lot of meaning.
1: Yeah.
2: But you can't get. I know it's hard on the spot. I just want you to think about it because if you say Trump is a racist, you should be able to easily give a definition of what that word means.
1: So it's hatred towards another race, right?
2: So when has he ever exhibited that? Give me clear and specific examples.
1: You got one? Well, yeah, I heard someone say he told Yes.
2: Okay, but let me just help you out here.
1: Uh-huh.
2: What you think he's a racist because the media has told you he's a racist. Because you can't give me an example off the top of your head, and even when you phone a friend to the audience. I'm not criticizing you. Maybe the media is lying to you. Maybe the man who's being called a racist is actually someone that's trying to improve lives of all Americans.
6: I was just going to ask if you see the irony in your own propaganda in the Constitution on your brainwash tour. Having the explanations here because you don't believe the reader is smart enough to understand the language is kind of propaganda.
7: So do you know who that audience is for?
6: For people who can't read it.
7: Yeah, that's a Constitution for third graders.
6: Yeah. Why are you handing it out to college students?
7: Let's test your knowledge. Don't open it up. Okay. What is the 10th Amendment? Okay, let's get easier. What's the 4th Amendment?
6: Isn't that the No Quartering Act?
7: No, that's the 3rd Amendment. How many articles are there in the U.S. Constitution?
6: There's 8 articles.
7: 7.
6: 7.
7: What is Article 3 of the U.S. Constitution?
6: I just want to ask
7: you a question.
6: I'm just saying, you came here guns a-blazing. Yeah.
7: You do not know more than a third grader about the U.S. Constitution.
0: Coming up this hour, we'll talk to two different podcasters with two pretty different perspectives. Josh Hammer and Jack Posobiec, both friends and colleagues of Charlie. Of course, we'll hear more from Charlie himself, more on this special tribute, this day of remembrance, a day of tribute to Charlie Kirk, as this special edition of the Mike Gallagher Show continues.
8: We are the ones who build. We are the ones who create. We are the ones who lift up humanity. You thought you could kill Charlie Kirk? You have made him immortal. You have immortalized Charlie Kirk. And now millions will carry on his legacy.

0: Pennsylvania's ground zero for the midterm elections. Four critical U.S. House races will determine who controls Congress, conservatives, or the radical left. And Pennsylvania's governor race is the key. Trump-hating liberal Josh Shapiro versus Stacey Garrity, a conservative tax-fighting veteran patriot who earned the Bronze Star twice.
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3: One of the joys of getting to do this for a living is to be surrounded by smart people. Josh Hammer is a senior editor at large at Newsweek. I love his work. I've read Josh in the New York Post, National Review, Harvard Journal of Law and Public Policy. He speaks a lot. And again, one of the real smart ones out there, and a real honor to welcome on this special tribute today to Charlie Kirk, the one and only Josh Hammer. Josh, it's great to welcome you on this important day. I've been saying this to everybody. It's hard to believe it's been 1 year. Can you believe that our friend Charlie was taken from us a year ago today?
12: Well, Mike, thank you so much for the praise. I'm not sure I deserve it, but I appreciate it nonetheless. Listen, when Charlie was assassinated, I mean, here we are 1 year later. I think it's still hard, frankly, to even say those words.
3: Yep.
12: I immediately knew that it was one of those moments that I would never forget. Similar to when I was in seventh grade, when 9/11 happened, I remember the loudspeaker saying, plane struck 9/11. There are certain moments in one's lifetime that you just don't forget. Where you were, what you're doing, the emotions that were going through your mind, your heart at that time. And for me, that was one such moment. I had known Charlie for a number of years. I got to know him a little bit initially when I was editing his op-eds. I inherited him as one of the conservative columnists at Newsweek when I was helming the op-ed section at Newsweek. And we developed a relationship. I spoke at some Turning Point conferences. It was really only over the final, I would say, a year and a half-ish of his life that we started to get particularly close. And we were in active communication, essentially, daily. He being a devout Christian, myself being an observant Jew, we share a mutual passion for this ecumenical, biblical coalition without which Western civilization, the United States, cannot stand. And we were strategizing about all the garbage that surrounds us and how to power through. And it's just such a tragedy, Mike. And currently, I'm actually working on my second book right now. And currently, the draft of this book opens in part with the insights of that day as kind of a window into what was happening in the world at that time and how I think, unfortunately, Charlie's death left a massive vacuum for a lot of particularly evil forces, shall I say, to kind of fill that gulf. So it's just a tragedy on countless levels. I haven't even mentioned Erica and his young children. But we will not forget Charlie, that's for sure.
3: Amen. And I hope that your words resound to this day that you wrote just 2 days after he was assassinated. You wrote, Charlie died, as so often seems to happen to the greats, doing what he loved, modeling civil discourse in the public battle of ideas, the living embodiment of the First Amendment in his tragically truncated life. Charlie died as a literal martyr for free speech. And of course, perfectly put, Josh, and yet the hatred that they have for him to this day, so much so that they, you know, we saw in August the whole celebration of his assassination and this podcaster leading a pro-assassination chant and mocking his Charlie's faith, taunting his life. That hatred that they felt for him to this day, even in death, is very real. I don't think it's performative. They truly do loathe him, and they despised him when he was alive. And as you put it, all he wanted was civil discourse in the public arena. He went into a college campus, hostile territory, and said, prove me wrong. You know, this is how I feel. I want to debate you. Can you explain this hatred? Can you help us understand this visceral loathing for a young man like Charlie Kirk from so many on the left?
12: And by the way, Mike, as I'm sure you know, he didn't just do that domestically. He traveled the world to do this. So he had this famous exchange about Hamas and Gaza with a pro-Hamas defender at the Oxford Student Union. And Charlie acquit himself amazingly well in that extremely hostile setting. So he did this essentially all around the world. He was a voice for truth. You know, I read a recent column comparing him actually to Socrates. I'm not necessarily saying that Charlie was a, you know, obviously the analogy has limits. But think about the fact that he was shouting truths into an environment that was not hospitable to those truths. And ultimately, right. he died because of that. Obviously, a different form of death. But listen, why did they go after Charlie so badly? Well, he was very effective, first and foremost. He was a deeply, deeply effective communicator. He was the icon of a generation. I mean, to this day, younger millennials, so many Zoomers, Gen Z conservatives, Christians, religious Jews, frankly, I looked at Charlie as someone who deeply inspired them and really got them involved, not just in politics, but also in faith and religious observance. He was a clearly influential figure across so many streams of life. But there also is this broader horrific assassination fetishization going on the political left. The statistics, the polls on this do not lie. They consistently show that the further left you go on the political spectrum, the more willing, perhaps even eager you are to meet words with force and violence if need be. This is a very, very old trend on the left. I would argue goes back, frankly, to the French Revolution, which was founded on violence and left-wing ideals. So it's a very, very long, sordid attribute of many on the left, and it is having bit of a resurgence here in the 2020s, this decade. But Mike, it's an existential issue for our country, and Charlie's unique ability to disseminate truth above all, I think, is why they took out that horrific assassination fetish on him above all.
3: We're visiting with Josh Hammer from the Josh Hammer Show podcast, radio, America on Trial for the First, syndicated columnist and Newsweek, and about the life and legacy of Charlie Kirk. Let me, in the moments we have left together, we could spend hours on this. I have a theory that some of the muddled minds, the muddled thinking over Charlie stems from the very volatile debate that has been ongoing for the last year and beyond about Israel. You know, there's this gigantic argument from within our own side of the aisle about the role that Israel plays in America's foreign policy. We see gross anti-Semitism that is disguised as sort of a provocative thinking. How does our relationship with Israel, Charlie's relationship with Israel, there were lots of allegations that he was wavering and there were supposedly Jewish donors who were upset with him and all this crap. Do you think that Israel enters into the dialogue over the hatred of Charlie and the real weird, dark conversations that have taken place following his murder?
12: So it's complicated, but let me try to unpack it as quickly as I can. So sure. Let's start with first principles. Charlie in first principles was an unambiguous Christian Zionist. He was the Mike Huckabee of his generation. This is a guy who shortly after October 7th put on his social media feed him at the Western Wall wearing a kippah, the Jewish headwear, with his hand on the wall, quoting Genesis chapter 12, verse 3, which is the verse where God famously says to Abraham, "I will bless those who bless you and curse those who curse you." It's a famous verse of the Hebrew Bible, often quoted by Christian Zionists. Charlie was firmly of the conviction that the land of Israel was promised to the Jewish people. And frankly, his posthumous book, his final book on Shabbat, on the Sabbath, I've read the entire thing. It is incredible. It is an incredible tribute to his belief in the truth of all scripture, not just the New Testament, but also the Hebrew Bible, the Old Testament. I mean, this is a guy who turned off his phone when Orthodox Jews like myself turn off our phone. So the notion that he had an anti-Semitic bone in his body is utterly nonsensical. Now, having said that, Charlie, as we already discussed, was a leader of his generation, and he saw this a generation that is starting to waffle on this particular issue. So he was trying to strategize as to how to chart the best path forward, and he knew that he couldn't necessarily go, let's call it a full Mark Levin or Ben Shapiro. No disrespect, I'm friends with Mark and Ben, but he knew strategically that he couldn't necessarily take the same tactic in order to appeal to millennials and Zoomers. Now, he did lose one large donor who happened to be Jewish, who disagreed with Charlie on the issue of Tucker Carlson, which I also disagree with him. And Charlie did defend Tucker until the day he died, but I don't think Charlie could have possibly foreseen that Tucker would have had a glazing interview of his lifelong nemesis, Nick Fuentes, about a month and a half after Charlie was tragically killed. So it's complicated, but at the level of core conviction, Mike, this is a guy who genuinely, honest to God, believed that the land of Israel was promised to the Jewish people and that the Hebraic political, legal, moral foundation is indispensable to the West and to the United States. And that is just one of countless reasons that we miss him so much today. I missed our heated discourse on that issue.
3: Josh Hammer, your clarity, as usual, is refreshing. I so appreciate you taking time out of your busy day to talk about our friend and colleague, Charlie Kirk, taken from us 1 year ago today. All the best, Josh. Keep fighting the good fight and keep up the great work that you continue to do. We got a lot of fans for of you, and I know people are going to find your work. We appreciate your time very much, Josh. All the best.
12: God bless, Mike. Thank you.
3: Take care. More coming up on this special tribute to Charlie Kirk. It's the Mike Gallagher Show for September 10th. Stay with us.

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11: Mostly clear this morning. Could see a little fog developing by daybreak, low 67. Mostly sunny later today. Isolated thunderstorms begin building up in the afternoon with a high of 91. Our heat index in the upper 90s. Showers, thunderstorms likely later tonight with a low of 67. We'll keep it mostly cloudy Saturday. Good chance of rain off and on throughout the day with a high of 86. I'm Georgia WeatherNet meteorologist KJ Allen on North Georgia's 93.9 WRWH.
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1: 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Jack Posobiec is the senior editor at Human Events, host of the Human Events podcast, well known to podcast audiences and TV and people who engage in cultural and conservative media. Is a New York Times bestselling author. And look, he's got a book, Unhumans, Socialist Revolution, Tactics for Patriots to Survive a Communist Upbringing. I'm sure a book that Charlie would bless, because we are up against it right now, my friends. We got a communist takeover happening in the Democrat Party, and Jack Posobiec is right in the middle of it. So, Jack, it's a real honor to welcome you to this special edition of this show as we pay tribute to Charlie. I'm going to start with sort of acknowledging that the unthinkable happened 1 year ago today. We've always, I think all of us have worried about this. The left loves political violence. They relish silencing their opponents. I think Charlie was well aware of it. He and I talked about the security concerns he had on behalf of his family. But Jack, by God, they did it. They did it. They took him out. They took out one of the most powerful and impactful voices of a generation. And I just wonder if you've sort of wrapped your brain around that, and if that's sort of do you see it the same way I do, and do you recognize that this is what the angry, violent left is just capable of doing?
2: Well, Mike, thanks again for doing the show today for Charlie and being a voice to remember and remind people who he was and keep his memory alive. And I know that there's been a lot of folks who want to try to, you know, use Charlie's name or legacy for their own purposes or their own personal purposes. And I just appreciate you being there and so many others who are just trying to tell the story of what Charlie fought for and talk about his mission and talk about that's what it was all about. It wasn't some grand, complex, you know, thing that Charlie was trying to do. He was trying to remind people that we just need to put God back at the center of our life. We need to put love of country back at the center of our life and an actual joy for being with one another. This was the opposite of what, you know, he talked about these reprobates on the left and the violence, and they are violent people. They're extremely violent people. And Charlie was the opposite of that. And that's something that I think a lot of people miss, is that Charlie was there with not just one microphone, by the way, two microphones. He would go to campus with two microphones, one for him and one for anyone who wanted to speak. And he always had the rule, whoever disagrees with me gets to come to the very front. Right. And I can't think of anything that's more tied to the bedrock of our foundational principles as the First Amendment, the right to debate, the right to freedom of speech in a civil society. This is the bedrock issue upon which all other American institutions are built, the right that we are going to discuss our differences publicly and, you know, forcefully and with facts and with passion, but we're not going to cross that line. And ultimately, these people on the far left have committed to extraordinary violence. And one thing, and we actually wrote about the original edition of this book came out, you know, in 2024, so prior to all these things happening, and we wrote that the violence is actually what they want. They claim that they want equality. They claim that they want justice. They claim that they want equity and all these, this, you know, fair practices, and we just want to help minorities and all this stuff. And it's just not true, because they never do it. If they actually wanted to do any of those things, you'd think they might do it once in a while, but they never do. And our argument was that what they actually have is envy, resentment, hatred of Christians, hatred of the country, hatred of our founding, hatred of God, and that the violence is actually the point. They want to justify these violent ends. So, we now seen three assassination attempts on President Trump where bullets were flying, And of course, 1 year ago today, I'll never forget those first couple moments, you know, getting comments. I was on live, doing my live show, and we started getting comments in from viewers saying, hey, something happened at Charlie's event. And then, of course, I, you know, kind of cover the microphone. I get in touch with my producers because we had staff who were there. You know, we had colleagues who were there. I said, can you get a hold of somebody? Because, you know, initially we thought that it was another one of these hoaxes, because we would get a lot of those. When Turning Point would go to events, we would get hoaxes. We would get, you know, bomb threats, somebody trying to shut down the event. So I was initially hoping that it was something like that. But I'll tell you, Mike, even from the very first moments of this one, I felt something was different. I felt that it wasn't a hoax. And I don't know how to explain that. I could just feel it internally that something was different about this, that something about this was real.
1: I could tell.
2: Something really bad had happened.
1: I could tell because I was watching you that day. I happened to be watching you and saw that unfold in real time. And I just felt for you because I could see it on your face. I could tell in your voice that this was real. I mean, we were all praying. Of course, my phone was blowing up with Salem colleagues, and I was praying that maybe he was injured. You know, there were initial reports that he was hurt, but not necessarily fatal. And then, of course, the reality set in. Jack Posobiec is joining us to talk about the great Charlie Kirk 1 year later after that fateful day in Utah. You know, you so perfectly articulated the real tragedy of what happened, and that is his ability and his willingness to go in and represent the best of America. You know, you're so right. I'm a big mouth talk show host all these years. I lose my temper. I'm impatient. I hang up on jerk callers. Charlie loved the debate. He grew up on talk radio. In fact, Andrew Colvett told me in a group in Florida once, always was said, and I felt so humbled by this, and to this day I carry this in my heart. Andrew said that Charlie always was said to have grown up on Rush Limbaugh, and Andrew said the truth is he also grew up on Mike Gallagher. His folks listened to me too back in many years ago. So for those of us kind of veterans of talk radio, he was sort of a student of conservatism and the spoken word. And Jack, I have one reasonable Democrat friend, and that one reasonable Democrat friend, he's a normal Democrat. He said to me, I didn't agree with anything Charlie ever stood for, but I gave him so much credit because he wanted dialogue, debate, dissent. He loved that arena, Jack. He went in and he wasn't a jerk to people. He gave them a microphone. He would challenge them. He wanted them to challenge him. It was really the best of us, Jack. And they just decided that voice was going to be silenced. And I don't know if you feel the same way. I don't want to be a fatalist today. I'd rather be optimistic and lean into the wonderful things that he's left with all of us. But on the other hand, things all kind of went to pot after he was killed in this country, don't you think? Isn't there, there's a divisiveness, there's a malaise, there's sort of an ugliness right now. And I think a lot of it happened after Charlie was killed. Would you agree with that assessment?
2: Well, there's no question. I mean, Charlie's murder was an outpouring of evil. And I think that a lot of people were traumatized by this. And I think it would be wishful thinking to say that that didn't happen. I do think that a lot of people reacted to that trauma in different ways. Some people in ways that, you know, there's turned into a lot of finger pointing, and then it turned into a lot of people trying to say, you know, oh, this person's going to be the leader now, and this person's going to be the leader. And you didn't see anybody who was more interested in just going out there and promoting the message.